0: it depends on the morning at 5 a.m., and you can hear it loud above your tent.
1: After a while, Amboko joined Kate Detweiler's primate lab as they cataloged their findings, and they hit it off.
0: He and I have been hip to hip, shoulder to shoulder, however you want to say it.
1: Over the course of about half a decade, the team made more observations, collected samples, and did DNA and bone analysis, all sorts of tests to show that Likweli is significantly distinct from other colobus species. This week, their study finally published, and they gave Likweli the scientific name Colobus congoensis. They also recommended the monkey be classified as endangered, given its relatively small habitat and behavior.
2: It's just like an amazing, fascinating process that resulted at the end.
1: And Amboko and Detweiler celebrated their big moment, years and years in the making, at a local brewery. They listened to Congolese music and shared some mango juice.
2: I am so excited and I'm so grateful for my mentor. At some point, I would just feel like crying, like tears. And when I saw her, it was just a very potent moment that I will never forget.
0: Well, I made the mango juice for you, but I didn't in the hug.
1: It's safe to say they were pretty happy.
0: The biggest reward was to have him there for all of it.
1: Henry Larson, NPR News.
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4: The weather forecast for Quartzsite this evening is partly cloudy with a low around 86, gusts as high as 20 miles per hour, sunny tomorrow with a high near 108. In Parker, partly cloudy tonight with a low around 85, sunny tomorrow with a high near 107. And partly cloudy in Yuma tonight with a low around 86, sunny tomorrow with a high near 107.
6: I'm Janine Herbst with these headlines. The U.S. military says it found unidentified remains at the base in Jordan that was hit by Iran Friday, leaving two U.S. service members dead, one missing. Separately, another U.S. service member was killed and one wounded in northern Iraq yesterday during a controlled detonation of an unexploded ordnance from a downed Iranian drone. Keir Starmer steps down as Britain's prime minister tomorrow and will be replaced by Andy Burnham, the former mayor of Manchester, England. He'll be the UK's seventh prime minister in 10 years. And Ryan Fox has become the first New Zealander since 1963 to win the British Open, one of golf's most prestigious tournaments. I'm Janine Herbst, NPR News.

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1: 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I'm Adrian Ma. As the United States celebrates its 250th anniversary, many Americans are making it a point to visit historic sites like the Liberty Bell or President George Washington's home. But for one group of American Indians, their 250th itinerary is pretty different. They've been traveling to historic sites in states from where their ancestors were forcibly removed. From member station WYSO, Adriana Martinez-Smiley takes us there.
2: The Eastern Shawnee tribe of Oklahoma are descendants of the Shawnee people who lived in Ohio. The tribe organizes a trip to go back there every couple of years. This time, it was a caravan of 52 Eastern Shawnee citizens traveling by bus and car, nearly 700.

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2: 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I-8 exit 7 ramps and the Araby Road roundabouts at the interchange will be closed for pavement improvements. 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
3: The weather forecast for Yuma this evening is partly cloudy with a low around 86, sunny tomorrow with high near 107. In Parker, partly cloudy tonight with a low around 85, sunny tomorrow with high near 107. And partly cloudy in Quartzsite this evening with a low around 86, gusts as high as 20 miles per hour, sunny tomorrow with high near 108.
6: It's almost primary election day in Arizona. And a conversation with a local school principal. This is KAWC's Arizona Edition. I'm Victor Calderon. The primary election is Tuesday. In Yuma, a mayor and a council member are running for re-election. But there are some new voices that want to serve the community.
7: And so some of the really hopeful work that I have is to bring both resources and opportunities for the farm workers that are feeding us every day.
6: And back to school is around the corner. We hear from the principal of Desert View Academy on teaching philosophies.
8: But you've got to find ways to engage them. 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
6: Plus, we hear from a first-time voter overcoming her fear. Those stories coming up on Arizona Edition.
1: Live from NPR News in Washington, I'm Janine Herbst. U.S. Central Command says the U.S. military has launched new strikes against Iran tonight for the ninth night in a row. This as CENTCOM announced a third U.S. service member has been killed from Iranian attacks in the Middle East, raising fears of a wider war as Kuwait, Jordan, and Bahrain activated defenses against Iranian drones and missiles. NPR's Quill Lawrence reports since Friday, three U.S. troops have been killed. Another remains unaccounted for.
9: CENTCOM said a U.S. service member in northern Iraq died on Saturday during an attempt to safely destroy unexploded ordnance from an Iranian drone that had been shot down. A second service member sustained minor injuries. Iran has been targeting U.S. troops on bases around the region, including Kurdish-controlled areas in northern Iraq and bases in Jordan, where Iranian drones and missiles breached U.S. air defenses on Friday. The U.S. has been bombarding Iran for over a week, hitting bridges and infrastructure as well as purely military targets. After a shaky ceasefire mostly held since April, the war appears to be escalating. Iran is threatening tanker traffic in the Strait of Hormuz, and the U.S. continues a maritime blockade on Iran. Quill Lawrence, NPR News.
1: And as the war in Iran continues, crude oil prices have once again crossed $90 a barrel. Brent crude, the global benchmark for oil, is more than $90 a barrel, while the U.S. benchmark, West Texas crude, is around $84 a barrel. Residents of the Texas Hill Country are cleaning up and assessing the damage after the second heavy flood in just over a year that left at least two people dead. Texas Public Radio's Camille Phillips has more.
10: No, those are my son's baseball cards. They got all wet. And then 2 days after floodwaters rose at least 4 feet into the home she's lived in all her life, Rosalinda Torres collects her wet belongings in trash bags, hoping they can somehow be salvaged. The 65-year-old just remodeled her house 6 years ago and says it's never been flooded before.
11: It hurts me a lot with my stuff that I had that I worked so hard for to have and bring my mom's house up. And this happens, but I'm alive.
10: Torres says last July, the creek her home overlooks reached the fence line, but no further than that. I'm Camille Phillips in Kerrville.
1: Spain has won the 2026 Men's Soccer World Cup, beating defending champs Argentina 1-0 in extra time to win its second World Cup title in East Rutherford, New Jersey today in a nail-biting finish. That had fans celebrating in Madrid. President Trump presented the winning trophy to Spain, which takes home a $51 million purse. Argentina, the runner-up, gets $34 million. You're listening to NPR News. New report says that most developing countries spend more money repaying foreign debt and less on education in the last year. Many of those countries are already facing shortfalls in education funds due to the aid cuts by the U.S. and other wealthy nations. NPR's Fatma Townes has more.
12: The UN's Culture and Education Agency says low investment in education is keeping countries trapped, stalling their economic growth. For the seventh year in a row, the out-of-school population in 113 low- and middle-income countries has risen, reaching 273 million in 2024. Some countries like Afghanistan, Mali, and Niger have lost more than 40% of education assistance over the past 3 years due to global aid cuts. It's not all bad news. In Cote d'Ivoire, the report says school dropouts have declined significantly after the government made schooling free and compulsory. The UN says more countries need to make policy changes to prioritize education. Fatma Tanis, NPR News.
1: Vice President J.D. Vance and his wife Usha Vance welcomed their fourth child today, Alec Neil Vance, who joins three siblings who are 9, 6, and 4. On social media, Vance says Usha and Alex are happy and healthy and that the kids are overjoyed to meet their little brother. Alec is the first child born to a sitting vice president in more than 150 years. The Vances have taken their children on overseas trips, with the kids often pajama clad as they board Air Force Two for the overnight flights. 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
6: This is KAWC's Arizona Edition. I'm Victor Calderon. We are just days away from the Arizona primary election, with some races to watch around Yuma and La Paz counties. But first, what to do if you want to turn in your mail-in ballot, because it's too late to send it out. Early ballots may be returned at designated drop boxes throughout Yuma County, or at any vote center until 7 p.m. on primary election day Tuesday. On Tuesday, polling places will be open from 6 a.m. to 7 p.m. In Yuma, voters will choose a mayor and three city council members. Yuma Mayor Douglas Nichols is running for a fourth term. He says there is more to do for the city he loves.
14: The next 4 years is dedicated to planning the future. We've done a lot of great look-aheads with our fire department. The police department's doing that right now. We've done our roadways plan. We've done our parks and arts, trails and recreation plan. And now we need to get the rest of the departments looking forward 20 years, 30 years, and so that we can plan what the future looks like.
6: Mayor Nichols is being challenged by write-in candidate and political newcomer Carlos Adams.
15: I'm a little different in the sense that I come from a different time, different generation. I feel that Mr. Nichols, he's done a great job managing the city, but the city's not the same city it was when he came into office. When he came into office, Yuma was known for people that were retired, older people. Now in this new generation, if we look into today's year, the median here is mid-30s. So we're a whole new generation, a whole new mindset than what was working for the last 12 years.
6: As for the Yuma City Council, there are three open seats, one incumbent, two newcomers on the ballot, and two write-in candidates. Yuma Council Member Carol Smith is the only incumbent.
16: And my dad used to tell me all the time, you deserve to be at a table where decisions are being made. I still think there's a lot of public safety that we can address the growth of them. We are, which is fantastic to see. We're headed in the right direction. So I would like to continue that work. I'd like to continue that advocacy. Housing, you know, affordable housing is an issue everywhere.
6: She's running on strengthening city services, including public safety. Ron Van Wy says, why not vote for him?
17: I believe in making my decisions based off the information. And for instance, the spaceport, I'm still up in limbo on that because I have not gotten the information I need to make an informed decision. So and data centers, the same thing. If we get data centers here, it might be coming through a pipeline of natural gas. So instead of electricity, natural gas might be resourcing those. So
6: Henry Valenzuela has received criticism from some voters online.
18: I've identified myself as an outsider, and when you're an outsider coming in and trying to make real change and you're not afraid to tell the truth and be upfront with how you believe about the actual policies that you want to implement, you become a threat. And unfortunately, the establishment sees me as a threat, and some of these accusations are coming directly from the people that are in charge.
6: There are two write-in candidates for Yuma City Council. Priscilla Ruelas is a younger candidate and political newcomer.
7: 79% of all farm workers in the entire state are based out of Yuma County. And so some of like the really hopeful work that I have is to bring both resources and opportunities for the farm workers that are feeding us every day, just not only here in Yuma, but all over the world.
6: Derek Egeberg says people deserve a better Yuma.
19: We need to manage every square foot of this city. How do we attract the right businesses in? How do we attract the right development in? But how do we also protect this amazing way of life like we talked about?
6: Visit KAWC.org for more local candidate interviews and a roundup of races for city councils in Somerton, San Luis, Parker, and Quartzsite. Plus, there's a competitive race in the Democratic primary for the Arizona House of Representatives in Legislative District 23, which includes part of Yuma County. Okay. This year, a lot of people are voting for the first time. Among them is a Latina immigrant in Yuma who has never used her right to vote. KAWC student reporter Sahe Barcenas shares her story.
20: During election season in Yuma, the voices of thousands of citizens are heard at the ballot box. But for a segment of the Latino community, taking that step is far from easy. I'm Sahe Barcenas from KAWC. For years, news surrounding immigration and law changes has created an invisible barrier, even for those who hold the legal right to vote. With the upcoming primary election scheduled for July 21st, many feel that deciding to vote is a crucial step toward finally building a political voice. The reality of this invisible barrier is clear in the life of a 53-year-old Yuma resident who has lived in the United States for over two decades. Despite having her legal documents, fear kept her in the shadows. This year, she will vote for the first time. To protect her identity, we will call her Raquel.
21: De verdad, tanto trabajar, tanto batallar para obtener mis papeles. 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
20: She worked so hard and struggled so much just to get her documents in order. For many years, that fear completely stopped her. But she decided to change her mind this year, gathering her courage not just for herself, but for the generations that will follow her. The impulse to overcome that fear did not come from political campaigns, but from the most intimate core, the family. Her mother, an elderly woman living in Mexico, whom we will call Amelia, views her daughter's decision as an important way to stand tall.
0: Mi hija lleva ya varios años allá en Estados Unidos y sí me gustaría que ya votara por primera vez para que sepan que está allá y que ya tiene valor allá.
20: Amelia wishes for her to vote so that people in the United States know she is there and recognize her value.
0: Yo soy mexicana, batallé mucho por mí y por mis hijos para que salieran adelante, pero me da gusto que mi hija haya podido ya tener sus papeles en regla porque también batalló para estar allá. 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
20: As a Mexican mother who struggled to raise her own family and help them get ahead, she knows firsthand how hard it is to build a life in a new place. She emphasizes that the Latino community has immense value anywhere, regardless of language or habits. Now, with her mother's support, Raquel views voting as a major responsibility to her own history.
21: Después de 20 años que tengo viviendo yo aquí, he mirado tantas cosas, ha pasado tanto la comunidad latina. 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
20: After 20 years, Raquel notes how much the Latino community has endured, often believing they had no voice. She emphasizes that the time has come to exercise that power and create awareness within families, instead of just complaining. In Yuma, where the border defines geography, a vote is more than a ballot. It is an act of presence and dignity. For KAWC, reporting from Yuma, I'm Sahei Barcenas.
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Arizona edition. I'm Cisco Stargazer. It's almost time for the new school year, and that means kids will be heading back into the classroom. But have you ever wondered how much really goes into learning? It may not be quite as simple as reciting your ABCs. So today, we want to share with you an interesting conversation we had with Desert View Academy Principal Annalisa Angulo back in February. For a little

0: with Annalisa to learn more about the key to their success. We talked literacy, tech, and AI. Have a listen.
1: We regularly outperform the state average, and it's because we have what we call a DVA expectation, where we know that if you just grow a student 1 year, it's not going to close any gaps. So many students come in below grade level but are tested at grade level. So how do you close that gap? We close that gap with scaffolding and strategies to support that child reading that text. Ultimately, that child's got to be exposed to grade level text. Let's talk about our fourth graders that come in that maybe is reading at a second grade level. The state gives them a fourth grade level text. So we expose them to that text and we give them strategies and we support them to meet that expectation. And we hopefully close those gaps for reading. Because the longer those gaps stay open, the wider they get. And so then if we look at education beyond elementary, junior high, high school, college, that text only gets more complex. So students need to rely on strategies. I often tell kids, I can't teach you every vocabulary word out there, but I can teach you how to understand them. I can teach you the strategies to get to the definition. I can teach you X, Y, and Z. And you use those strategies to help you understand unknown words. And that really is kind of life. I don't mean to get super philosophical. I'm so sorry. But it's that idea of you can always be a problem solver. By definition, you're a problem solver because you don't know the answer. So if I can help you get to that answer, that is the life skill that you need. That is the educational skill that you need. That is going to help you be successful.
2: Yeah. You know, I have wondered, like, when I hear about like students reading at grade levels far below, I have wondered, how do you get them to catch up? Because that sounds hard.
1: I think it's a partnership between three parties. One is the teacher, second is the parent, and third is the student. Mm-hmm. The student has to have buy-in. You get student buy-in by engaging in the student. I have told kids and parents and teachers, you are not entertainers, but you need to engage the student. Students come with a small attention span, whether it's their age or the time that we live in with technology. We do not need to do a song and dance for them. You do not have to always have movies and lights and dancing around. But you gotta find ways to engage them. If they're engaged in the context, they will have a buy-in to keep that learning moving forward. So there has to be that piece of the student, the piece of the teacher comes in mind. We can't just tell them, this is the word. I've said it, so now they know it. It doesn't work that way. They got to see the word. They got to say the word. They got to use the word. They got to create with the word. And if they don't know that, I got to tell them, how are they going to define that? How are they really going to get to that main idea, the supporting details of the text? We're going to utilize captions. We're going to utilize common words and phrases. We're going to chunk up this multi-paragraph text into smaller paragraphs. And we're going to define as we go. We're going to annotate on the side, whether that's in picture form or written form. We're going to have fluency reading to get familiar with that text until I become comfortable with it. And I'm going to listen to my peers read it with the inflection of my voice. And then teachers are going to do think alouds. When I read this, this is what I'm thinking about. And we're going to model it over and over again. And then finally, we're going to have the parent come involved. This is what we're doing. This is what the support that I need you to have in a school. At home, I need you to read at home. I need you to highlight text in all its forms, in the restaurant, at the store, down the street, pamphlets that you get in the mail. Highlight that text. Make text real. Reading cannot just live in a classroom. Reading has to live outside of school. And I think when kids can start seeing that, they can see the importance of it, then that's where we close those gaps.
2: That is also making me wonder, what relationship do you guys have with your teaching philosophies here with technology?
1: It is a entity in our lives that is not going away. We've opened up the box and now we have to deal with it. And I'm not saying that in a negative way, but what I'm saying is, how can we utilize tech to support our education? There is a lot of great things in technology that teachers can use in the classroom. For example, they can reuse technology to create something that is 3D. So now I'm going to focus on area and perimeter, and I'm going to have them make a 3D shape, which is great. So I don't have to use paper and glue and scissors to create, you know, where you fold the side and you glue it, and now I'm making a 3D building. Yes, that's amazing. But I can take it to a higher level. And I can say, if you do the math on your paper, take that information, put it into this program, and see what you've created. You know, that creation doesn't happen unless you've done the paper and pencil work first. Now you can see the advantage of that. Technology can come through with, when we're talking about fluency, you can record someone speaking, then that can be given back to the student. They can hear what they are saying out loud. You can use iPads and iMovie in a safe way to create mini movies for a kid. So now, instead of maybe writing down the summary of a story, I want you to retell

0: And I want you to retell it in a reporter's way so that when a reporter's out there, they use your five W's. So we're utilizing these things, but our output, our creation piece is technology. Technology can't teach. Technology can support, but in some ways, it's that whole saying about a calculator. A calculator is only as smart as its user. Technology is only as smart as you are going to allow it to be. Going back to the example of that 3D shape, like if you want this amazing building, you need to do the work and find the specs and all of them. How do you do that? Your teacher tells you how to do it, gives you the strategies, gives you the formula, has you practice it over and over again. So now it becomes to memory and now you can create your city, not just a building. You can use science to simulate technology to simulate science experiments. We can't go to the moon. We can't go to China, but I can use a virtual tour and I can get you down there. And all those things that I'm talking about becomes real. And I can use sensory components. I can turn off the lights and I can put on water music as you're exploring Mariana's Trench. So I can try to create it as best I can, and I can only do that through technology. So there's really great things about technology, but it cannot be your main component. It is not a co-teacher. It is not a co-teacher. Nothing can replace a teacher. In my mind, they are integral because students are not paper and pencil. Students are 360. When I would do my parent conferences, I would talk about the data on the piece of paper, and then I would talk about the student as an individual. I would talk about their behavior, their emotions. AI cannot read emotions. They only get what you tell them. Teachers pick up those subtleties of having a bad day. Teachers pick up the subtleties of what a student will work for. Teachers will pick up those subtleties of what's happening at home is now affecting the classroom. Teachers pick that up. They are there to support that child because she's passed away. But Rita Wilson, if you ever look her up, she's a great educator. She says kids don't learn from people they don't like. It's a very simplistic statement, but it's true. And it's not mean that we're the kid's best friend. It means that teachers see the kids for who they are. They have that mutual respect. I love you so much that I'm going to move that expectation bar a little up as you grow. And it's not tough love. It is, I'm helping you grow. I'm challenging you. And AI and technology can't do that. They can't record something and then tell you what to do with those kids. Because rarely are kids a recipe. Add this, mix this, bake it, and they're done. No way. So kids are living, breathing humans. And I know that's a duh statement. But you need living, breathing humans to teach them, to see them for who they are. So
1: you did mention AI. Is that like a whole concern? Like you guys as educators here, I mean, how much does it affect you all today? Are you seeing a lot from AI or is it still maybe not too much to worry about?
0: You know, that's an interesting point because AI is fairly new. And when we look at the realm of elementary as compared to junior high, compared to high school to college, the majority of people who are using AI in an elementary setting on this campus is going to be our teachers, but we use it to refine our lesson plans. So in that sense, it's great. In that sense, it brings about strategies that you might not know about and or forgotten. 18 years in the classroom, things that worked a couple of years ago, I might have forgotten. And so when I put in my lesson plan into AI and I talk about depth of knowledge questions, 1 through 4, 4 being the highest, and I'll say, and create examples of depth of knowledge 4 questions, and it gives me those questions, those samples. Yes, that's great. When we're teaching, we have to review so many subjects and talk about reteaching in one, assessing in another, independent learning in one, group teaching in another. And so as teachers, we're juggling a lot of balls over and over again. So if I can use AI to either give me a third hand in the juggling or take away some of those balls that I have to juggle, then yes, great. That's what I want to use AI for. I want it to be my assistant. I don't want it to be my lead. So it's going to create that lesson plan for me. It's going to cut time in pulling a video out of YouTube that focuses on photosynthesis at a second grade level and has questions at the end. It will do that work for me. Very similar to the calculator. It won't do what I don't say. And the more specific I can be, the more helpful it can be. And I'm going to use that 100%. So in that sense, I think AI is great because it's just a tool. It doesn't lead my classroom. I would imagine that in college that you're looking at a hindrance with the AI because now people can just say, create a paper that talks about the Civil War, the importance of Abraham Lincoln, and the juxtaposition of slavery impacting the economy with the moral aspect of it. And it'll give you something great. And although I think those students can relate to those points, unless you're writing it by hand, how much do you really know it? but I'm not a college professor. I get to teach 11 and below.
1: Well, you're still an educator, though.
0: Yeah.
1: Do you ever get reports of, like, the kids here using AI for their homework? Or I don't know if that's something that's been a problem.
0: No, I'm going to say no. I don't know what the future will hold, but we do a pretty good job of filtering our technology on campus. And if there is ever a hole because a student was able to get to YouTube, we close it up right away. But we're not a one-to-one school, so technology is not a go-to for teachers. It is not, I have a headache, everybody get on a device. It's Friday for everybody. We're testing. It's not like that. So I don't see that yet, I believe that it will happen at Desert View. So I'll speak specifically about the school that I love. Our educators here know their value. And so that's what they put all their energy in. They don't put energy into the assessments. However, to be a good educator, you have to prepare these students for the future. And most assessments are taken online. So we can't ignore that fact. When I was going to school, online classes were just starting to happen. I specifically remember being in a classroom in Flagstaff where there was one student who took out her laptop and started typing her notes. She was the only one making noise because everybody else had a paper pencil. So that tapping on the keys was quite odd. It wasn't common. It wasn't familiar. Now that's the norm. My daughter now takes notes by recording the lecture in high school, then takes that recording, makes it into a podcast, and listens to that over and over again. She's getting A, so okay, I'm with it. Like, but for me, that wouldn't work because I have foundations with writing. I have my foundations. And so elementary has to build those foundations.
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5: For AZPM, I'm Mark McLemore, and this is Arizona Spotlight. Coming up, when you listen to Tucson, what do you hear? That was the question asked on Friday, June 26th, when AZPM held a special event at our new home, the Paul and Alice Baker Center for Public Media. It was a live before an audience edition of Arizona Spotlight. Coming up, you'll hear some highlights from that event, including an essay from nature writer Rebecca Doyle, a poem from Mariana Rivera, and an interview with acclaimed fiction author Linda D. Addison. That's next on this special live edition of Arizona Spotlight. One day, out of the blue, I was contacted by a listener named Rebecca Doyle, who was already a published author specializing in nature writing. She submitted some essays about her passion for the Sonoran Desert and became an occasional contributor to the show. I asked her to share one of her essays with the audience.
6: Dusk in the Desert. A lot of people say Arizona has the best sunsets. I can agree with that. It is a strong motivator to get outside after work. This spring, however, I have been more focused on the hour or so after the sun slips below the horizon and the first stars appear. The green sprouts and pastel flowers of late winter rapidly wither with the March heat wave. By the end of the month, I happen upon aggregations of iron cross blister beetles clinging to the tops of the brittle plant stalks

0: in the waning evening light. The flashy inch-long beetles sport red heads and gold fishnet wing covers bisected by a black cross. The name rightly cautions against handling. They blister the skin. Somehow, between the start and end of walks on April evenings, yellow and pink and peach prickly pear flowers transition from open to closed. Similarly, the choya flowers in shades of rust, magenta, and fluorescent yellow are a limited time offer. Fortunately, there are many flower buds, and bloom times are staggered over March, April, and May. Tiny, off-white, cat-claw acacia flowers, thickly clustered on spikes like mini bottle brushes, are less eye-catching, but their collective scent draws me to the washes where they grow, especially dense and tall. Also known as wait-a-minute bush, the hooked thorns easily catch skin and clothing, and it can take a painful minute to untangle oneself if snagged. I brave the thorns to seek out the sweet, malty scent, similar to oven-fresh bread, if the bread were made with mesquite flour and drizzled with lavender honey. Unlike creosote bushes, whose resiny odor permeates the air after a rain, catclaw's perfume is elusive, compelling from a distance, but strangely muted when sniffed up close. I wish there was an app to identify smells the way I can record and identify a bird song with Merlin. Why does this odor not register as a perfume of spring evenings past? Perhaps this was a good bloom year. Maybe extra heat and aridity enhances the pungency of catclaw aroma. It could also have something to do with dusk. The flowers emitting extra volatile organic compounds to attract evening pollinators like moths. Maybe I am only noticing now that I have begun lingering long after sunset. Monotonous trills from nearby bushes are neither frog nor insect, but rather a lesser nighthawk, singing from its daytime roost on the ground or a low branch. I struggle to localize the sound, hoping to catch the takeoff of this well-camouflaged bird, but I am too late. The nighthawk is already aloft, vacuuming aerial insects. It swoops just above the vegetation in front of me, its long wings held in a shallow V angle, then rises again, rapidly fluttering between glides. Black-throated sparrows settling in for the night tinkle like gentle bells. A brown-crested flycatcher abruptly belts out a trilling whistle, an impatient traffic cop moving things along at an intersection. A great horned owl surveys the scene from the top of a tall saguaro, its silhouette unmistakable thanks to the two jaunty tufts for which it is named. After a couple of hoots, the owl is aloft, off on its evening hunt. Closer by, down a wash, an unseen coyote ventures a tentative yip. It is soon followed by a more confident yip, yip, further off, and then another and another, until suddenly the whole wash erupts in a crescendoing chorus of barks, wails, and howls, an operatic performance which ends as abruptly as it starts. I am tempted to applaud, but instead continue quietly down the trail, putting distance between myself and the coyotes. The post-coyote quiet is broken by a cackling. An elf owl, the smallest of owls. It is a nervous laughter, and it will not be funny if the great horned owl overhears. The light fades. Jupiter and Venus emerge, flanking the rising moon. Soon, brighter stars such as Sirius and Arcturus present themselves. It is reassuring to watch as successive waves of more distant stars emerge in the twilight. Approaching the parking lot, I encounter a few fellow evening walkers. Most of us, people of the day, with miles to go and chores to do before we sleep, leave the trail. but not all. A boy and his mother are heading out into the desert, UV flashlights in hand, their eyes alert, eagerly searching for scorpions. Thank you.
1: So how long have you been a Tucsonan?
0: It's a little, like some Tucsonans I've left, you know, and then you get pulled back. So it's hard to kind of count exactly, but on and off about 15 years.
1: And where did you grow up?
0: I grew up in Providence, Rhode Island.
1: You say so many wonderful things about the desert and the things you found here that you love. But I have to ask, is there something you miss from back home?
0: Yeah, I mean, the ocean state, right? So I think that those formative experiences as a kid, playing in the rocks at the Narragansett Bay, down by the water, and that smell, everything about it, it'll always be there.
1: Rebecca Doyle, thank you.
0: Thank you.
2: Rebecca Doyle has many published articles, stories, and essays that spring from her outdoor adventures. Her five-word motto is write, bike, hike, paddle, bird. Our next storyteller at the live event was recommended to us by the University of Arizona Poetry Center.
3: My name is Mariana Rivera. I am a local poet and 2026 Fellow of Indigenous Nations Poets. Right now, I'm working on cultivating art into my community through poetry. And so today is my homegirl Davina's birthday. And when I listen to Tucson, it sounds a lot like her. So do you remember that night, homegirl, when we took a wrong turn somewhere on our way to find the nearest Circle K? We liked walking, so we didn't mind the detour. I was 19, and I really wanted to share my poetry. I found my way to an open mic, and you found a way to come see me. We knew we'd make it home together. We didn't think it mattered what happened in between. That night, we just kept on going, following streetlights as if we weren't lost. We figured if we kept going, we'd have to get somewhere. Remember how we ended up in some empty streets we didn't recognize? We couldn't pinpoint a place to meet up with your homeboys that were looking for us. Wait till we get somewhere, then we'll tell you where we are, you told them. Do you remember how we never felt scared? Homegirl, I think we were invincible. We were so fearless and bold. We rode our courage smoothly into the night like skateboards. So I guess that we were lucky these streets were paved and new. We walked around until we found a corporate building. Nighttime fluorescence felt strange this close to the freeway, this close to the river, juxtaposed against the desertscape. Having just been built, the building sprang straight up from the ground the way it sprang into the city. The street we passed along the way had art transforming the concrete slabs into sidewalks. Something someone in the city could be proud of. Not like the jagged ruptures of concrete sticking out from the south side streets, bursting through the neighborhood from the pressures of passing time. The dark desert night was empty here. The bus stop had no one waiting because this stop was near no homes and no places to be. There was art etched into the pavement for those just passing by. When I was 17, Mr. Gunnels told me I must think I'm 10 feet tall and bulletproof, but homegirl, together we must have been 20 at least. We should have told your boyfriend a street name to come find us, but does anything else compare to exploring your city on your feet? On our side of the river, we walk down the dry bed, dragging our sneakers through the sandy bottom. We smile at the father and son doing their nightly run. We quiet our breath to listen to the coyotes in the distance. We imagine the land between them and us. Is that why we never felt scared? Do you think maybe the world sees us in its reflection the way I see parts of me and you? When we walk down the street, we greet our neighbors and imagine the land in between everyone. This puts us on common ground with the viejito who stops us that night we get lost. He moved swiftly in the dark, and when we leaned in to listen, he asked for the time. We told him, and he said it was getting late. He wished us safety, twinkling eyes reflecting the moon shifting over all of us, and eventually the night brought us home. Thank you.
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7: The weather forecast for Yuma this evening is partly cloudy with a low around 86, sunny tomorrow with high near 107. In Parker, partly cloudy tonight with a low around 85, sunny tomorrow with high near 107. And partly cloudy in Quartzsite this evening with a low around 86, gusts as high as 20 miles per hour, sunny tomorrow with high near 108. Serving Yuma and La Paz counties for over 54 years, this is KAWC 88.9 FM. 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
2: 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Back in 2023, I found out that Tucson is home to Linda D. Addison, a writer of all types of poetry and fiction, whose work has appeared in more than 100 story collections, including the modern iteration of Weird Tales magazine. Addison is the first African-American to win the Bram Stoker Award, which is the top achievement for writers of dark fiction and horror. In fact, she was recently awarded another Stoker for Everything Endless, which she co-wrote with Jamal Hodge, chosen as the best poetry collection of 2025. I have spoken with Linda D. Addison before, and our shared enthusiasm for imaginative fiction always comes bubbling to the surface.
11: Well, I have 7 Bram Stoker Awards. They look like, they're very heavy, and they look like spooky houses. And when you open the door, it has like the year, the name of your book, and your name. And I was the first African-American to win it in any category, but mine's have always been poetry.
1: There, now the folks
11: can see
1: it. Oh,
11: my God.
1: Yeah.
11: This just happened 2 weeks ago. For this book.
1: Okay. And the gentleman with you is?
11: Jamal Hodge, who I wrote the book with. And this was, I have to say this for him, he's the first black poet to win the Bram Stoker. So it was kind of astounding to be on stage with him. He started off as a mentee with me, and then he just blew up all over the place. He's a very hard student. He studies everything.
1: Who was the first person who told you you could do this, Linda?
11: Nobody. Maybe my mom. I was very introverted when I grew up. It wasn't until college I started talking to other people. And she used to tell stories to us. I was the oldest of 9, 7 boys, and she didn't read books. We didn't have books in the house to read stories. She just made them up. So I never really learned until I got into school that you weren't supposed to let your imagination go wild. I thought everyone's mother did that. And then I got to school and found out that it wasn't true. And I just kept going. I've always said this. I've won a lot of awards, but I never write to win awards. It's some kind of wild, crazy blessing, and the universe is having fun with me. Over it.
1: To those of you who have never heard of Linda before, maybe you'll seek out some of her work now. But often when she goes to these cons and the Bram Stoker Award things and such, they know her, you know. They've literally read her mind. What does that make you feel like? I mean, how do you enjoy interacting with your fans?
11: It's kind of extraordinary to me, because again, I never did it for anything other than this is just the craziness in my head. And I just had to get it out. So I just wrote all the craziness out. And so the first time the horror community decided they liked my work, I was like, I never thought to call it horror, but if you buy my book, yes. Let's be friends.
1: You can call it a cookbook.
11: Yeah, it's just always going on. And I have said in the past that I struggled to stay in reality because everything makes me write. Every word, all the readings, oh.
1: How do you keep up with your ideas?
11: I have journals. I write everything in journals. I've been writing journals since 1969. I have over 200 of them.
1: Are they in a diary format?
11: They're in paper. I like paper. Sometimes I'm writing as me, and sometimes in conversation with the universe because I can't understand things. So I'm like, I don't understand this, but, you know. And right now, the University of Pittsburgh is collecting my papers. So that's kind of crazy. And I've been sending the journals to them, but that's real hard.
1: If we talk about the theme of when you listen to Tucson, what do you hear?
11: I came here 12 years ago from New York City, and New York City sounds really different. And I live on Speedway, and the first time I got off the plane, I remember going outside the airport and taking a deep breath and just... like, why does the air taste so sweet here? What's going on? So then I went to visit my aunt and I saw the mountains, and whatever I was writing then, because I'm always writing, just exploded in my mind. So all of a sudden, this imagination I had lived with for 60 years or more sounded infinite. It always felt like I was rushing to try to feel something. And here with the mountains, it felt infinite. And I didn't understand that at all, because I grew up in the inner city. I grew up on welfare. I mean, I couldn't possibly be meaning to live here with mountains. But eventually I gave in, because everything was so sweet in my mind and everything blew up. And all I could hear was what I always hear, but like echoing off the mountains. So I moved here, and that was huge. And I moved into a house with a courtyard that has an orange tree, not like go to the supermarket and buy oranges, like on the tree in my yard, and hummingbirds. And so I'm always listening to these little jet fighters in my yard when I go out there. Because again, I'm like discovering these things brand new. Because in where I grew up in North Philly, if you saw a tree, that was pretty amazing. So, and they know me now, these hummingbird jet fighters. So they'll come in front of my face when I go out in the yard, and then they'll go away. And I'm like, and in the morning, I hear mourning doves cooing. And again, oh, where I grew up, I would hear gangs fighting, police, fire trucks. Okay. All right. And the sound of the rain here, when it's really falling out of the sky, when it's really falling hard, and I have just laid in the bed and just listened to it and fallen asleep like it's an orchestra just for me. If there's any place that's perfect, if there's anything that's a slice of heaven, it is my little place here. And it is the rain singing to me. It is the birds singing to me. It is my mind feeling like it can go as far as the mountains. And I wake up dazed and I look out the window and I laugh to myself because I live alone. And I say, I live with mountains.
1: What's the biggest project on your horizon right now? Are you working on something currently or waiting on something to be published that you think is a high watermark or a summation of where you're at right now?
11: Oh, I love that question. I wouldn't have thought to ask, but two things. One, I just finished a book. It's in a universe I created. It's hard sci-fi. So each chapter I have a little like thing of what was based on, because like I said, I can look at anything and write something. That's just the way my brain works. And I have an agent who's trying to sell it, and it's hasn't sold yet. And it's also like capable of being like a Black Mirror thing, because each chapter is a chapter in its own. So that would be awesome. Then I could get maybe like toys. I could be
1: you have
11: a
1: not yet been merchandised?
11: Toy, that would be amazing.
1: You haven't been merchandised yet?
11: No, but I want them.
1: Yeah,
11: that's the other thing I'm crazy for. I just want everything.
1: Someone should make a Linda Addison action figure where you're holding a Bram Stoker award.
11: Yeah. You are reading everyone's mind except mine. I have been called such a thing, but I have not seen it. But I'm thinking it's possible. And then what I'm working on now is a science fiction vampire novel. Because I don't really know what I'm writing. So people give it tags, and I'm like, okay, call it that. It is about something that comes from outer space and plays with the DNA to do something, and they're vampires.
1: Mm-hmm. So there's no genre that you, if someone came to you and said, Linda, can you write us the next chapter of this story?
11: If it's wild and crazy, no, I could do it. I mean, I've been in over 100 anthologies, and I've actually done a little thing on YouTube about how to write for anthologies, because someone will say, this is an anthology about green ghosts, and could you write a poem, Linda? And I'm like, sure. Now, I don't know that what I write is something that's going to fit in the anthology, but I send it and say, if it doesn't work for your vision, that's fine.
1: Well, we talked earlier, and you said you had a couple of very short pieces that you could read from your recent Bram Stoker Award-winning collection.
11: I love how that
1: And so I think let's hear them now.
11: Yes, I'd be happy to. The first one I'm going to read is actually on a bookmark that our publisher put out. And
1: that's a good idea.
11: It's called Ghost of Black Holes. And I just want to say that everything in the book, a lot of it is based on actual physics and cosmology, so if you can look it up. I'm so inspired by real things, even though I write not real things. Ghost of Black Holes. Greedy, greedy black holes, eating everything, until alone, nothing left but to shrink, crumble, leaving behind massless light speed travelers dancing closer, closer, without time, without space, until bang, here we go again.
1: Here we go again.
11: Thank you. And one section at the end of the book is Jamal and I sort of going back and forth, inspiring each other, and it's all based on the seven hermetic principles, which I didn't even know about until he told me. So I was like, yes, let's do that. So this one's law three, the law of vibration. And it's called escape velocity. What speed is needed to escape creeping limitations born from aging collections of molecules? Atoms still vibrating, protons and neurons dancing, even as fragile bones creak. Weakened muscles strain against gravity. When time speeds through day and night, the struggle to find thoughts surf away from unavoidable last breath. Eternal stardust continues to dance, disguised under illusion of stillness. So that's based on the idea that even if you die, there's still vibrations in your body. So that's sort of part of the story. I don't usually explain things, but why not?
1: And one last thing I want to mention. The first time we talked, we put a photo on the web of you, I believe, receiving your first Bram Stoker. We didn't make a slide. I wish we had. We should have. But your mother was in the shot with you. So she lived to see you make it. She lived to see you become acclaimed.
11: Yeah, she did.
1: Yeah.
11: That was crazy. And two quick things. One is that at the award where I won, I was on stage, she was in the audience with my writer's group, and I said, and you know, and this is the person, the reason why my brain doesn't calm down, it just goes crazy. Now I have to, and my mom stood up literally and did like the I was like, yes, you did that. Okay. And then the other thing is that I was at a big anthology, Dark Matter, which was the first anthology of African Americans writing science fiction, fantasy, and horror. It was in Harlem. Big book. And I said to my husband, I'm bringing my mom as my date, okay? And so we go there, and all of a sudden, they're interviewing people, and my mom, they ask my mother, like, what does she think? And she was like, well, you know, that girl always did daydream, but this is a pretty good book that she's in. I was like, thank you. Thank you so much. And one last sort of human thing is that she later developed dementia and eventually passed from Alzheimer's. But so after that, I won a lot of awards. The only one she remembered is that first one. She always remembered that one. And that was a lot. That meant a lot to me.
2: 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Helping out with this live event were AZPM colleagues Timna Gershon, Karina Mendoza, Sean Teague, Clarice Bales, David Lee, Tony Paniagua, and Laura Holansky. Spotlight's production engineer is Jim Blackwood. I'm producer and host Mark McLemore.

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3: 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The weather forecast for Yuma this evening is partly cloudy with a low around 86, sunny tomorrow with a high near 107. In Parker, partly cloudy tonight with a low around 85, sunny tomorrow with a high near 107. And partly cloudy in CoreSite this evening with a low around 86, gusts as high as 20 miles per hour, sunny tomorrow with a high near 108.

That was the very lively Toccata by living Peruvian composer Celso Garrido Leca. The pianist was Maria Paz Santibáñez. This is Fiesta. I am composer Elvio Barilari, and today we are dedicating the program to the music of this living Peruvian composer, born in 1926 in Lima, Peru. He's one of the most important Latin American composers of his generation. He was very gifted. His gifts were noticed early, and he was given a scholarship to go to Tanglewood and study with Aaron Copland. There was a time of a lot of exchange between Latin America and the United States. Aaron Copland was very prone to that, and many Latin American composers were his friends, and they influenced him in the same way that he influenced them. I would like to present next his suite Peruana in six parts, Peruvian suite influenced by Andean music in six parts. The recording was made by the Norwegian Radio Orchestra under the conductor Miguel Hart Bedoya.

We just heard the very vital and lively and ethnic suite Peruana in six parts, Peruvian suite in seis partes, by Peruvian living composer Celso Garrido Leca. Probably you heard these pentatonic scales, this Andean music influence, but used in a very creative and new way, in a fresh way. It's not just some postcard from the Andes, it's serious music. The recording was made by the Norwegian Radio Orchestra under the baton of Maestro Miguel Hart Bedoya. This is Fiesta. I am composer Elvio Barilari. Today we are featuring the music of living Peruvian composer Celso Garrido Leca. Garrido Leca is a cello lover. You understand that better when you learn that he's very good friends with Carlos Prieto, one of the greatest cellists in the world, the Mexican cellist Carlos Prieto. We are going to listen to this monumental cello concerto, also with Andean music, Quichua music, native music influence, recorded by Carlos Prieto on cello and Carlos Miguel Prieto, the son, as a conductor of the Jalapa Symphony Orchestra, this great Mexican symphonic orchestra. Let's listen then to the cello concerto by Celso Garrido Leca.

0: That was a great 20th century, end of the 20th century, cello concerto composed by this living Peruvian composer, Celso Garrido Lecca, as recorded by his friend Carlos Prieto on cello. Carlos Prieto's son, Carlos Miguel Prieto, as the conductor of the orchestra, and the orchestra was the Jalapa Symphony Orchestra. Jalapa is a beautiful university town, not too far from Veracruz in Mexico. Beautiful area. On the second half of the program, we are going to see how much he loved the cello with a solo cello piece, also recorded by his friend Carlos Prieto. 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
0: Bienvenidos nuevamente a Fiesta. I am composer Elvio Barilari. Today we are presenting the music of living Peruvian composer Celso Garrido Lecca. Before the break, I was mentioning Celso Garrido Lecca's love for the cello. The next piece is called Soliloquio Dos, or Soliloquium Two in English, which is, means it's a solo piece, a piece for solo instrument, in this case, cello solo. And again, of course, his friend Carlos Prieto is the cellist. And it's a beautiful piece that displays the many possibilities of the cello and multiple strings at the same time, different techniques, but also with a very intense dramatic content. Then Soliloquio Dos by living Peruvian composer Celso Garrido Lecca, as recorded by Mexican master cellist Carlos Prieto.

That was Soliloquio II, a solo cello piece by Peruvian composer Celso Garrido Leca, as recorded by Mexican cellist Carlos Prieto with his very, very, very special and famous Red Stradivari. It's one of the two most famous Stradivari celli in the world. Our next and last piece is going to be another piece of Peruvian nationalistic character, Andean character, ethnic character, inspired in this indigenous music, Quechua music from the mountains. It's called Danzas Populares Andinas, also in six parts, popular dances from the Andes mountains. And the recording, again, was made by the Norwegian Radio Orchestra under the baton of Peruvian maestro Miguel Hart Bedoya.

Those were the beautiful Danzas Populares Andinas by living Peruvian composer Celso Garrido Leca, as recorded by the Norwegian Radio Orchestra under Maestro Miguel Hart Bedoya. These dances put an ending to our program on the music of Maestro Celso Garrido Leca. If you enjoy this program, please go to our website, wfmt.com/fiesta. There you can stream free episodes of our shows. Also, don't forget to like us on Facebook. Muchas gracias to our producer, Dan Goldberg. Muchas gracias to our main sponsor, Joyce Saxon. Y por supuesto, muchas gracias para todos ustedes. Estamos en la cadena radial de WFMT.

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1: 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It's 9 o'clock. The weather forecast for a Quartzsite this evening is partly cloudy with a low around 86, gusts as high as 20 miles per hour, sunny tomorrow with a high near 108. In Parker, partly cloudy tonight with a low around 85, sunny tomorrow with a high near 107. And partly cloudy in Yuma tonight with a low around 86, sunny tomorrow with a high near 107.
2: The sacred-profane dichotomy divides the world into two realms, the things set apart, revered, associated with the divine, and the mundane or worldly things outside the religious sphere. The root of the word profane is not blasphemous, just ordinary. It originally just meant outside the temple. But it's a binary that goes back thousands of years, and maybe perhaps for this reason, W.C. chose the phrase for the title of his Sacred and Profane Dances for Harp, which uses ancient Greek modes for its harmonies, giving the music a kind of suspended, exotic air. And they're quite beautiful, perfect for a Sunday evening. We'll listen to them coming up this hour.
3: Live from NPR News in Washington, I'm Dan Ronan. U.S. Central Command says the military started a new round of airstrikes Sunday night against Iran for the ninth night in a row. Meanwhile, the U.S. military says another service member has died after the escalating of fighting with that country. NPR's Shondalise Duster reports.
4: U.S. Central Command says an American service member was killed in action Saturday in northern Iraq. The service member was killed in a controlled detonation of an unexploded weapon from a downed Iranian drone. CENTCOM also says another U.S. service member was injured and is being treated for a minor injury. This is the third U.S. service member killed since Friday when two American service members were killed during an Iranian attack in Jordan. Four others were medically evacuated but have been discharged from Jordanian hospitals. U.S. Central Command also says unidentified remains were found at the site of the attack in Jordan and are being examined. Shondalise Duster, NPR News.
3: At least one person is dead, more than a dozen injured after Russia carried out massive airstrikes against Ukraine's capital, Kyiv, on Sunday. Ukrainian authorities say it is one of the largest bombardments by Russia since the beginning of the war more than 4 years ago. NPR's Charles Maines reports.
5: In a statement, Russia's defense ministry said its forces carried out precision missile and drone attacks on Ukrainian defense and logistics centers in Kyiv, as well as the Odessa region on the Black Sea. Yet several of the Russian missiles struck residential buildings and businesses, even an underground passage near a metro station in Kyiv, often used as a civilian bomb shelter. The strikes came a day after Ukraine launched its own drone attacks on two warehouses belonging to Wildberries. That's Russia's version of Amazon, killing eight workers and injuring dozens more. Ukraine has justified the attack, saying the warehouses stored parts for Russian military drones, a claim NPR has not independently verified. Charles Maines, NPR News, Moscow.
3: President Trump used his speech from the White House last week to once again raise doubts about U.S. election security. NPR's Windsor Johnston reports.
6: Trump released declassified documents that he says shows the nation's election system is vulnerable, but offered no new evidence that fraudulent votes were cast. Gabriel Sterling is the chief operating officer for the Georgia Secretary of State's office. He tells NPR that it's extremely rare that non-citizens vote in U.S. elections.
7: We look back as far as 1996. That was the first time we found a non-citizen who cast a vote. We found one that did it in the 2026 election so far. It is exceedingly small.
6: Trump is also urging Congress to pass the Save America Act, which would require proof of citizenship to register to vote and a photo ID to cast a ballot. The bill does not have enough support in the Senate to pass. Windsor Johnston, NPR News, Washington.
3: Six people have died from an earthquake in Peru. This is NPR.
8: Yeah!
3: Jubilant soccer fans in Madrid, Spain, cheering on their team as Spain dominated rival Argentina Sunday to win the World Cup Championship in East Rutherford, New Jersey. Even though the score was 1-0 and Spain needed extra time to win, they kept Argentina from getting a shot on goal until the 115th minute of the contest. NPR's Becky Sullivan has more on the game and the World Cup Championship.
8: Spain was the defensive powerhouse. The winners of the 2024 European Championship, they stifled even the best offenses at this World Cup, beating multiple top 10 teams on the way to the final. Argentina had Lionel Messi and some kind of late-game grit and magic that had kept them alive through close calls, one after the other. In the end, Argentina couldn't muster the magic this time. Not only did Spain keep them from scoring a goal, Argentina didn't even manage a shot until the second half of extra time, but it was too little too late, and all Spain needed was the match winner from forward Ferran Torres in the 106th minute. As for Argentina's 39-year-old superstar, the heart of their team, Messi, looked emotional as he took it all in during the awards ceremony. Becky Sullivan, NPR News, New York.
3: In London, British Labour leader Andy Burnham is set to become the country's new prime minister on Monday. Burnham was the only Labour candidate to get enough votes from his fellow lawmakers to replace Keir Starmer as leader of the governing party, and as Labour leader, he becomes prime minister. He's set to meet with King Charles at Buckingham Palace for the formal change of leadership. He will be the UK's seventh prime minister in 10 years. It's NPR News from Washington. I'm Dan Ronan.
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2: I'm Steve Seal. Thank you for joining me for our Sunday evening classical music. One of the early works from the period after when composer Arvo Pärt first discovered what his musical style, his signature, would be, a very sort of spiritual minimalism, was this work, one that he said was inspired by an image that came to him of a procession of monks walking to midnight prayer services. Fratres, or brothers, played here by Yves Fiemingi, conducted by Rudolf Vertin.

0: the minimalist religious style of composer Arvo Pärt practically summarized in that piece, Fratres, Brothers, played there by Ephraim Mingi, conducted by Rudolf Werten.
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0: I have a piece for you next by the contemporary American composer Philip Lasser that was premiered about 10 years ago now. He actually said he started working on it as far back as 1999. And the middle movement includes, as he describes it, the most unusual and haunting chorale by J.S. Bach, Ihr Gestirn, Ihr Lüfte, You Shining Star.

0: pianist Simone Dinnerstein playing a piece that was written expressly for her, actually, and premiered in 2014 by the American composer Philip Lasser. We heard his piano concerto subtitled The Circle and the Child, quoting heavily from the Bach chorale, Ihr Gestirn, Ihr Lüfte, You Shining Stars, You Vaulted Skies. Simone Dinnerstein with the MDR Leipzig Radio Symphony Orchestra, conducted by Christian Jarvi.
1: 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The weather forecast for Yuma this evening is partly cloudy with a low around 86, sunny tomorrow with a high near 107. In Parker, partly cloudy tonight with a low around 85, sunny tomorrow with a high near 107, and partly cloudy in Quartzsite this evening with a low around 86, gusts as high as 20 miles per hour, sunny tomorrow with a high near 108.
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1: 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What's the forecast today?
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4: 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It's 10 o'clock. The weather forecast for Quartzsite this evening is partly cloudy with a low around 86, gusts as high as 20 miles per hour, sunny tomorrow with a high near 108. In Parker, partly cloudy tonight with a low around 85, sunny tomorrow with a high near 107, and partly cloudy in Yuma tonight with a low around 86, sunny tomorrow with a high near 107.

0: That's Brooklyn Rider playing a piece by Colin Jacobson, who is a member of the quartet. It's called The Flowers of Esfahan.
1: 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The weather forecast for Yuma this evening is partly cloudy with a low around 86, sunny tomorrow with a high near 107. In Parker, partly cloudy tonight with a low around 85, sunny tomorrow with a high near 107, and partly cloudy in Quartzsite this evening with a low around 86, gusts as high as 20 miles per hour, sunny tomorrow with a high near 108.
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0: American composer Alan Hovhaness was extremely prolific, but that doesn't mean that all of his works were premiered or recorded in his day. And in fact, this piece is from the 1930s, but didn't actually receive its premiere recording until 2004. And that's the recording we're going to listen to here. His Cello Concerto, Opus 17, contains a lot of his wonderful trademark mixing of tonalities and modalities from the East and the West. And here is cellist Janos Starker with the Seattle Symphony Orchestra, conducted by Dennis Russell Davies.

0: We've heard the cello concerto by Ellen Hovhaness. Janos Starker was the cellist there with the Seattle Symphony Orchestra conducted by Dennis Russell Davies.
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0: I'm going to wind up this hour of all-American classical music with something that is a little bit earlier. Charles Tomlinson Griffiths, a late 19th, early 20th century American composer. This is his poem for flute and orchestra, played here by Mary Stopler with the Czech National Symphony Orchestra, conducted by Paul Freeman.

0: Poem for Flute and Orchestra by Charles Tomlinson Griffiths. And the flutist, Mary Stolper. I mispronounced her name at the beginning of the piece. Mary Stolper there with the Czech National Symphony Orchestra conducted by Paul Freeman.
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2: 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The weather forecast for Yuma this evening is partly cloudy with a low around 86, sunny tomorrow with high near 107. In Parker, partly cloudy tonight with a low around 85, sunny tomorrow with high near 107, and partly cloudy in Quartzsite this evening with a low around 86, gusts as high as 20 miles per hour, sunny tomorrow with high near 108.
0: Composer Morten Lauridsen has a favorite chord. It goes beyond just having a style or a preferred idiom that he writes in. Both of those things are indeed true. But much like composer Philip Glass, Lauridsen has a very distinct chordal vocabulary that he loves to return to. And in his case, even more specifically, there's a certain chord that almost seems like his idea of a perfect sound. It seems to communicate something very important to him, almost like a spiritual home. And we're hearing it. Lauridsen will take us to his favorite musical place coming up this hour as we enjoy his choral work, Lux Aeterna, Eternal Light.
3: Live from NPR News in Washington, I'm Dan Ronan. U.S. Central Command says the U.S. military has launched new strikes against Iran Sunday night, for the ninth night in a row. Central Command also said a third U.S. service member was killed from Iranian attacks in the Middle East, raising fears of a wider war. Kuwait, Jordan, and Bahrain also activated defenses against Iranian drones and missiles. NPR's Quill Lawrence reports.
4: CENTCOM said a U.S. service member in northern Iraq died on Saturday during an attempt to safely destroy unexploded ordnance from an Iranian drone that had been shot down. A second service member sustained minor injuries. Iran has been targeting U.S. troops on bases around the region, including Kurdish-controlled areas in northern Iraq and bases in Jordan, where Iranian drones and missiles breached U.S. air defenses on Friday. The U.S. has been bombarding Iran for over a week, hitting bridges and infrastructure as well as purely military targets. After a shaky ceasefire mostly held since April, the war appears to be escalating. Iran is threatening tanker traffic in the Strait of Hormuz, and the U.S. continues a maritime blockade on Iran. Quill Lawrence, NPR News.
3: The Food and Drug Administration is walking back an earlier report that lettuce supplied to Taco Bell restaurants by Taylor Farms of Mexico was the source of a cyclospora infection that has sickened hundreds of people in the Midwest who ate lettuce from Taco Bell. The FDA Sunday night said it reviewed the test results from the lettuce samples and concluded it was not the cause of the contamination, which causes extreme digestive-related issues. Taylor Farms says they've been informed by the FDA they've made a mistake, and the company has been issued an apology. Because of the contamination, some people say they're taking extra precautions when it comes to vegetables. Maggie Sparling is in Raleigh, North Carolina.
5: We've really just started washing our vegetables in like vinegar water and just trying to be a little bit more cognizant.
3: Spain is now the new World Cup champion. It beat defending champ Argentina. Steve Futterman reports.
6: To most fans, it probably wasn't the most exciting World Cup final ever. There was only one goal the entire match, and that came in extra time in the 106th minute. If you are a fan of Spain, however, you might see things a bit differently. Nacho Sanchez from Madrid was at the game. He found the result, at least, thrilling.
7: Unbelievable. Unbelievable experience, and world champions. Deserved, very well deserved.
6: Spain's defense was once again the big story. 4 days after holding powerhouse France and its star Kylian Mbappe scoreless, the Spanish defense did the same thing against Argentina and Lionel Messi. In all eight matches, Spain allowed just one goal. For NPR News, I'm Steve Futterman at the World Cup in East Rutherford, New Jersey.
3: It's NPR. British Labour leader Andy Burnham is set to become Britain's new Prime Minister Monday. He was the only Labour candidate to get enough votes from his fellow lawmakers to replace Keir Starmer as the leader of the governing party, and Labour's leader as he is, he becomes the Prime Minister. Maine Democratic Senate hopeful Troy Jackson is getting closer to winning his party's nomination following weekend caucuses. Steve Missler from member station Maine Public has more.
8: Jackson, a logger and former president of the Maine Senate, is amassing the delegates he'll need to officially secure the nomination at the Maine Democratic Party's convention next weekend. Nearly all of the ones who've won during party caucuses have expressed support for him, meaning he's the prohibitive favorite heading into the nomination convention. Shenna Bellows announced Sunday that she's leaving the race, further clearing Jackson's path to replace Graham Platner on the November ballot. If he wins, Jackson will take on Republican Senator Susan Collins in a closely watched race that could determine control of the Senate next year. For NPR News, I'm Steve Missler in Sanford, Maine.
3: In Bicknell, Utah, five members of a Utah family died over the weekend when a flash flood swept through a canyon where they were exploring on a day trip. The sheriff's office says the family were hiking when there were heavy rains. Air quality alerts and warnings have been issued for several Midwestern cities as heavy smoke from the Canadian wildfires continues to blanket parts of the nation. But the Weather Service says they've issued warnings and alerts for Chicago and other cities, including Cincinnati and Columbus. 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
0: Good evening and thanks for tuning in. I'm Steve Seal. We now settle into deep Sunday evening listening with the wonderful music of Morten Lauridsen on the way. His Lux Aeterna, Eternal Light, coming up in about 8 minutes here. And music of Ludovico Einaudi later on. And here from English composer Nick Bicat, this is called The Enigma from Under the Eye of Heaven, played here by Christopher Warren Green and the London Chamber Orchestra.

0: Under the Eye of Heaven by Nick Bicotte. We heard the movement entitled The Enigma, played by the London Chamber Orchestra, conducted by Christopher Warren Green.
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0: Home can mean a lot of things, not just a physical place, but certainly an idea as well. And no matter who you are, you have your own definition of things that represent home, that are home. It can be people. It can be wherever you are content. And I think about this when listening to the music of Morten Lauritzen, because this is a composer who almost seems to have created a kind of special place for himself, for his own spirit, with a certain sound in his pieces. And often it's not just a sound, but a particular chord. And when you listen to a few of his works, you start to hear this chord a lot. I won't get technical as to what the chord voicing is, but suffice to say, you know it when you hear it in his music. And it's not just a signature, but a sound that almost seems to be Lauritzen saying, this chord right here is my soul. It represents peace to me. And we'll hear it often in this work. In fact, the first few minutes seem to kind of hover around it. This is Lux Aeterna, Eternal Light by Morten Lauritzen, sung here by the Chamber Choir of Europe, led by Nicole Mott, and joined by organist Jörg Hallobeck.

0: the inimitable style of composer Morten Lauridsen. Lux Aeterna, Eternal Light, sung by the Chamber Choir of Europe, led by Nicole Mott, joined by organist Jörg Hallobeck.
1: 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The weather forecast for Yuma this evening is partly cloudy with a low around 86, sunny tomorrow with a high near 107. In Parker, partly cloudy tonight with a low around 85, sunny tomorrow with a high near 107, and partly cloudy in Quartzsite this evening with a low around 86, gusts as high as 20 miles per hour, sunny tomorrow with a high near 108.
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0: This is from Ludovico Einaudi, and it's called Golden Butterflies. And the composer himself at the piano here, along with cellist Reddy Hassa and Federico Mecozzi, playing both violin and viola.

Golden Butterflies by Ludovico Einaudi. The composer at the piano, Reddy Hassat, played the cello, and Federico Mecozzi played both violin and viola. Presumably not at the same time, but I would imagine doing them at different times in the recording studio.

0: That's called Twilight by the Estonian composer Eino Eller, played there by the Estonian National Symphony Orchestra, conducted by Olari Elts.
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2: 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The weather forecast for a Quartzsite this evening is partly cloudy with a low around 86, gusts as high as 20 miles per hour, sunny tomorrow with a high near 108. In Parker, partly cloudy tonight with a low around 85, sunny tomorrow with a high near 107, and partly cloudy in Yuma tonight with a low around 86, sunny tomorrow with a high near 107.

I was recently reading some conjecture about why folks with ADHD like to stay up late, or maybe even all night. And the idea is that when the world is quiet, when most people are asleep, we can actually finally focus. I thought, oh man, I feel seen. So I don't know about you, but I don't just like to stay up late. I also find personally that I really like music about nighttime. So I guess it goes hand in hand. And if you're a night owl too, you also might really enjoy the Latvian composer Eriks Izenvalds, who clearly has an affinity for all things nocturnal. I'll play you one of his many night pieces coming up this hour. I'm Steve Seal. Stay close. The major work for this hour is going to be Brahms Piano Quartet No. 1 in just a few minutes. Stay close for that. This is the Romanza from the Serenade for Strings by Ernst von Dohnányi.

It's from the Hungarian composer Ernst von Dohnányi, born Erno Dohnányi. He used the German form of his name for most of his compositions. We heard the Romanza from his Serenade for Strings. Good evening, and thanks for tuning in for our classical music late on a Sunday evening. Brahms wrote his first piano quintet early in his career. In fact, he was still in his 20s when he started it. He certainly knew his way around the piano very well by this point, because during those youthful years, he actually supported himself financially by being a pianist in saloons and brothels. I've always felt that the idea of a brothel needing a pianist is a lot to unpack, but nevertheless, this is apparently an actual part of Brahms' story, and someday perhaps I'll research the finer points of the history of music in houses of ill repute, but I'm not really sure if I want to. Maybe it was just a German thing. Here is pianist Artur Rubinstein, who I wouldn't imagine had a similar history, playing here with the Guarneri Quartet, who definitely did not.

0: We've heard the Piano Quartet No. 1 in G minor by Johannes Brahms, played there by pianist Arthur Rubinstein with the Guarnieri Quartet.
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0: This is called Saman by Olafur Arnolds, played by the Jess Gillum Saxophone Ensemble.

Saman by Olafur Arnalds. The contemporary Latvian composer Eriks Eizenvalds writes largely for chorus, and all of his works are absolutely beautiful and ethereal, and he seems to really have an affinity for nocturnal themes as well. Just a sampling of some of his titles: Only in Sleep, Northern Lights, Evening. He has an absolutely magical piece called Stars. This is called Night Prayer.

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2: 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The weather forecast for Quartzsite this evening is partly cloudy with a low around 86, gusts as high as 20 miles per hour, sunny tomorrow with a high near 108. In Parker, partly cloudy tonight with a low around 85, sunny tomorrow with a high near 107, and partly cloudy in Yuma tonight with a low around 86, sunny tomorrow with a high near 107.
3: In the fall of 1844, Felix Mendelssohn walked away from it all. The conservatory he'd founded, the packed schedules in London, Berlin, and Leipzig. He packed up and took his family to a quiet apartment in Frankfurt. Some space to breathe and create. He wrote to his brother and said, "These are happy days." And it was there, in those happy days, the following summer, that he composed this, a string quintet full of heart, but one he decided the world would never hear. Well, he was wrong, obviously. You're going to hear it later this hour. I'm Melanie Renata. This is Music Through the Night. Imagine rolling up to a house party and Mozart Sr. and Mozart Jr. are there giving a private performance. Scholars are pretty sure that's exactly what happened one fall day in Milan, and they believe that it was a performance that saw the premiere of two works by a then 15-year-old Wolfgang Amadeus, both his 12th and his 13th symphonies. This is his 12th in G. Here's the Prague Chamber Orchestra.

0: the markings of greatness all over that work. Mozart's 12th Symphony in G Major, Charles Mackaris conducting the Prague Chamber Orchestra. I'm Melanie Renata with a symphonic poem that feels a bit like an elegy. Coming up in just a minute, you're listening to Music Through the Night.
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0: What you're about to hear is the sound of a young, gifted composer's musical exploration of mortality, written before she died at just 24 years old. It's called Of a Sad Evening, composed by Lily Boulanger.

Music often performed alongside its very bright companion piece called Of a Spring Morning, that was Of a Sad Evening by Lily Boulanger, Joanne Folletta conducting the Women's Philharmonic. Now you and I are going to swing high after that. Larky Budelli with a work Felix Mendelssohn reportedly begrudgingly finished, his string quintet number 2 in B flat major. I'm Melanie Renata. 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

0: Apparently, Mendy was not a big fan of that finale. Supposedly, that's the only reason he didn't want to publish it, but thankfully, it was published. Felix Mendelssohn's second string quintet in B-flat major, performed for you there by Larkibudelli.
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2: 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It's 2 o'clock. The weather forecast for a courtside this evening is partly cloudy with a low around 86, gusts as high as 20 miles per hour, sunny tomorrow with a high near 108. In Parker, partly cloudy tonight with a low around 85, sunny tomorrow with a high near 107. And partly cloudy in Yuma tonight with a low around 86, sunny tomorrow with a high near 107.
0: Classical music is often thought of as a serious art form. But throughout history, composers have infused their music with a sense of humor. And honestly, the biggest jokester may very well have been Franz Joseph Haydn. You might call him a musical jester. He'd do everything from false endings to even once crafting a piece where violinists would intentionally, chaotically retune their strings in the middle of a performance. Seems he just couldn't contain himself. When it came to his symphonies, he'd give them nicknames that would sort of clue the audience into what sort of comedic journey they were in for. With his typical highbrow humor, his 47th symphony is also known as Palindrome. The second part of the minuet is exactly the same as the first, but backwards. It's performed for you here by Il Giardino Armonico, Giovanni Antonini at the podium. It's going to give you quite a little kick at the start. I'm Melanie Renata. This is Music Through the Night.

0: a bit of a mood booster as you slip further into your Monday. Giovanni Antonini conducting Il Giardino Armonico for Palindrome, Haydn's 47th Symphony in G major. The mood and the pace will stay lifted with a violin and piano duo in just a tick. I'm Melanie Renata, and this is Music Through the Night.
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0: Not only was she fluent in many of the world's romantic languages, 19th century French singer Pauline Viardot-Garcia was also fluent in musical composition, and those skills merged for her work Six Pieces. From that work, here's her Tarantelle, performed by violinist Radel Kupel and pianist Wolfgang Mans.

Music from a piano student of Franz Liszt, Pauline Viardot-Garcia, the Tarantelle from her Six Pieces. We're going to stick with music from some of Spain's great composers. The Spanish spirit just spills out of this work by Joaquin Rodrigo, a virtuoso pianist and incredible composer, especially of music for the guitar. This is his Concerto for a Festival, performed by the Naples Philharmonic and guitarist David Russell. I'm Melanie Renata. This is Music Through the Night.

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2: 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It's 3 a.m. The weather forecast for Yuma today is sunny with a high near 107, partly cloudy tonight with a low around 85. In Quartzsite, sunny with a high near 108, gusts as high as 20 miles per hour, partly cloudy tonight with a low around 86. And sunny in Parker with a high near 107, partly cloudy tonight with a low around 85.
0: The only constant thing in life is change. The seasons, people, society, everything changes. And artists have played with that universal truth for ages. There's a film from the 1960s set in Italy during a time of great political change. In the film, the tides of society shift. Revolution looms. And the characters find themselves navigating changes in all directions. This is a lighthearted vibe from the score of that film, the film being The Leopard. These are dances. Coming up later this hour, I'm Melanie Renata. This is Music Through the Night.

Later this hour, the suite from one of Handel's operas and some folk tunes with a 20th century twist. First, a work that is both elegant and whimsical, a brief blink and you'll miss it moment, Cécile Chaminade's Valse Ballet.

Pianist Peter Jacobs with a chipper little work from French composer Cécile Chaminade, her Valse Ballet, Opus 112. I'm Melanie Renata, glad to be with you for some music through the night. You slide here into a graceful slice of a cinematic score from the 1963 film The Leopard, set in 1860s Italy, where a fight for equality leads the upper class to experience quite the reckoning. This music feels much lighter than the plot. Light on your feet, at least. It's Dances by Nino Rota.

0: loosely based on the music of Giuseppe Verdi, Dances from The Leopard by Nino Rota, Riccardo Muti conducting the Orchestra of La Scala Milan. I'm Melanie Renata with some educational music from the 1950s. Coming up in just a minute, this is Music Through the Night.
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3: They say if you want to be a morning person, you should have something to look forward to first thing, something like a cup of coffee.

some old English folk tunes transformed into an educational opportunity, a work called Old Wine in New Bottles by composer and educator Gordon Jacob, the Chamber Winds performing. I'm Melanie Renata. You're listening to Music Through the Night. While Handel lived and worked in Italy, he pretty much perfected the Italian opera. And when he settled in London, he brought that genre with him. The first opera he shared with London audiences absolutely blew them away. And maybe, just maybe, if he hadn't given them such a phenomenal show with Rinaldo, well, perhaps this opera would have been more warmly received. This is the suite to his opera Faithful Shepherd. Here's Tafel Music.

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1: The weather forecast for Yuma today is sunny with a high near 107, partly cloudy tonight with a low around 85. In Quartzsite, sunny with a high near 108, gusts as high as 20 miles per hour, partly cloudy tonight with a low around 86. And sunny in Parker with a high near 107, partly cloudy tonight with a low around 85.

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1: 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Sunny in Parker today with a high near 107. Partly cloudy tonight with a low around 85. In Quartzsite, sunny with a high near 108 and breezy with gusts as high as 20 miles per hour. Mostly clear tonight with a low around 86. And mostly cloudy in Yuma with a high near 107. Mostly clear tonight with a low around 85. 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
3: Live from NPR News in Washington, I'm Dave Mattingly. The Pentagon says a first

0: necessarily at new evidence or scientific innovations with forensic science or things like that. The jury verdict is sacrosanct, and there are important reasons for that, but it means that once someone like Paul Skelnick gives sworn testimony that a prosecutor has sponsored and has said is credible, and a jury has heard it and has rendered a verdict, it is almost impossible to undo that testimony. There's a conviction on the books, but is it the right conviction?
1: Does he have a death warrant right now?
0: He does not. He's 80 years old right now. But I think one thing just to add, sometimes when prosecutors are so focused on winning a conviction that they forget some of the other people, the collateral damage of that. There are teenage girls who Paul Skelnick abused as his crimes escalated. One in particular was a 12-year-old girl who went to police officers and told them what happened. Mm-hmm. And that 12-year-old girl's case was swept under the rug. And that was because he had become too valuable of a source to them. One of the most powerful things that happened while reporting this book was going back and finding those women and telling them that I had found the police reports, that I believed them, that there were witness statements in here, that these were prosecutable cases. And that meant so much to them.
1: He spent years reporting this out meticulously, poring over documents, speaking to anybody that you could. And now this book is out in the world. Why was it so important to tell this particular story?
0: Jailhouse informants are a feature, not a bug, of our criminal justice system. And what will it take to make people understand that when you have people who are in prison, who have the implicit understanding, even if it's never said by an investigator or a prosecutor, that if they give helpful testimony at trial, that they could get a sentence reduction or even freedom. This is what we call incentivized testimony. How is it possible that that is testimony that prosecutors are putting on the stand and making look credible, especially we know in death penalty cases?
1: Pamela Koloff is a reporter at ProPublica and a staff writer at the New York Times Magazine. She is the author of Catch the Devil, a true story of murder, deception, and injustice on the Gulf Coast. Thank you so much and congratulations on your book.
0: Thank you so much for having me.
1: Paul Skolnick died in a Texas nursing home in 2020. This is NPR News.
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3: This is KWC 88.9 FM. Sunny and courtside today and breezy with a high near 108. Mostly clear tonight with low around 86. Sunny in Parker with high near 107. Partly cloudy tonight with low around 85. And mostly cloudy in Yuma with a high near 107. Mostly clear this evening with low around 85. Tuesday is primary election day in Arizona, but first, what do you do if you want to turn in your ballot? KWC's Victor Calderon has answers and shares from our interviews with the candidates for Yuma Mayor and City Council. 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
4: Live from NPR News, I'm Lakshmi Singh. It's been nearly 5 months since the U.S. and Israel went to war with Iran. The conflict has claimed the lives of 17 U.S. service members, including 3 lives since Friday, 2 in Jordan and 1 in Iraq. The Iranian government says the war has killed at least 3,000 of its citizens, many of them civilians. We spoke with former U.S. National Security Advisor Jake Sullivan about the prospects for negotiating peace if the attacks are escalating.
5: I do think it remains the case that both sides are trying to place a lid on how much escalation they embrace. I still think they are trying to avoid a descent into full-scale hostilities where every target on each side is up for grabs. Both sides are trying to calibrate their strikes at least to a certain extent.
4: Meanwhile, gas prices keep going.

0: Next time on the show, the city of Phoenix sent out a survey about its controversial new ordinance banning food distribution and medical care to the homeless in city parks. Why it was put in a metaphorical drawer, and what happens when 36 musicians play the same note for 45 minutes. That's all next time on the show.
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1: 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The weather forecast for Quartzsite today is sunny and breezy with a high near 108, gusts of size 20 miles per hour, mostly clear tonight with low around 86. Sunny in Parker with a high near 107, partly cloudy tonight with low around 85. And mostly cloudy in Yuma, then gradually clearing with a high near 107, mostly clear tonight with low around 85.
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4: You're back with On Point. I'm Meghna Chakrabarty. And before we return to our conversation about California making a major change to its food expiration date, or the expiration dates you'll see on food in California, we'll get back to that in a second, but I do want to give you all a heads up about a show that we're planning for later this week. It's about immigration, and one particular aspect of immigration, in fact, that's often mentioned by people like White House Deputy Chief of Staff Stephen Miller.
5: You know, when you're talking about assimilation, two things matter enormously: the numbers and how different the cultures are. So the further away in culture you go and the larger in number you go, by definition, the greater challenge it poses to assimilation.
4: So that was Miller on Fox News last year. And yes, we're going to be talking about this issue of assimilation. Now, it's definitely, as Miller used it, a nativist dog whistle. But even within immigrant communities in this country, views on assimilation are actually quite broad and diverse. There are some communities that remain insular, all the way to other families who speak English only at home. And of course, many, many, many more views on assimilation in between. So for our show later this week, we want to hear from you. If you're an immigrant to this country or the child of an immigrant, what does assimilation mean to you? The word has become so politicized. So let me put it this way. What duty do you feel to learn the norms of American culture and language? And what duty does the established culture have in accepting and integrating other customs? So, you know how to do this. Pick up your phone and grab the On Point Vox Pop app. If you don't already have it, just look for On Point Vox with an X, Vox Pop, wherever you get your apps. Or you can leave us a voicemail as well at 617-353-0683. So would love to hear from folks on this issue of assimilation for later in this week. All right, back to our conversation about food labeling and food expiration date labeling. Emily Broad-Lieb joins us. She's director of the Harvard Law School Food Law Policy Clinic. And Marsha Walker is with us as well. She's director of the Oregon State University Food Innovation Center. Marsha, I just wanted to ask you a couple more questions of like how to really determine whether or not food is edible. So for things like, I don't know, let's say deli meats or pre-prepared foods that you can get from grocery stores, should we rely on the labels for those?
6: Yeah, I think those are pretty high risk, especially if it's being sliced in a deli. There's a risk of contamination from that deli slicer in your store. A lot of the ready-to-eat products, though, have antimicrobials, we call them, in them. So it helps protect against any kind of spoilage. There's also mold inhibitors that are put into products to help really extend that shelf life. So, you know, I think there's a degree of risk. Stuff that's stored in your pantry obviously has way lower risk than something that would be need to be in the refrigerator.
4: So at the end of the day, are you saying that in terms of safety, that the smell and taste test is still a pretty good way to measure?
6: Yeah, I think that it really is, honestly. but again, if the consumer has a bad experience with it, a lot of times that comes back to the food manufacturer. So, you know, we would like to be able to make the consumer have that choice, but, you know, we also have brand reputation to consider in that equation.
4: Ah, that's interesting. Okay, well, Marsha Walker, director of the Oregon State University Food Innovation Center, thank you so much for your expertise and guidance.
6: Absolutely. Thanks for having me.
4: All right, Emily, so I want to go back to what's been done in California and, again, reasons why. So let's listen to a little bit more from Nick Lapis, because in terms of the impact of that, just in California alone, 2.4 billion pounds of food every year that gets thrown out because of these dates. Maybe other folks in states have run into the same thing. Like, for example, food banks were having a hard time in California giving out food to people for free because folks had a lot of confusion over the labels on the food that was being donated to food banks. So here's Nick Lapis again from Californians Against Waste.
7: The sell-by dates are supposed to communicate to a store when they need to pull something off the shelves. And sell-by dates don't really communicate anything about safety or quality. They're purely for stock rotation at a grocery store. And at that point, a lot of the stores donate stuff to food banks. In California, they're actually legally required to donate to food banks. And the food banks were saying that they were having a hard time giving away food that was past the sell-by date because their customers didn't want to receive food that could make their family sick.
4: You know, Emily, I've also heard in other states, for example, food banks won't even accept food that's passed some of these date labels.
8: That's right. And I mentioned earlier all these different state laws. There are actually about 20 states that restrict sale or donation of food after the date. And again, in those states, there's not any standard. So that would apply also to food that's, you know, has a sell-by label or that's labeled for this sort of quality reason. So it's made it really, really difficult to, you know, make sure that safe, edible food can get to people and that people can understand that it's safe and edible.
4: Okay. So when California passes a major state law, it inevitably has some national effects, right? Because California is, what is it, like one of, it's in the top 10 biggest economies in the world as a state alone. And I understand that in New York, there's a similar bill on the governor's desk there now, likely to get signed. So I'm wondering if we're not already there to a new, like, national standard, even if it's an informal one.
8: Yeah. So we've actually been really pushing along with many partners for a national standard. I'm delighted. And, you know, we've worked very closely in California and with advocates in New York and actually Massachusetts. The bill hasn't gone anywhere, but has had a bill similarly introduced over the last at least, you know, five or six legislative sessions that would do this too. But I do think the fact that California's has now gone into effect has really helped push companies to put pressure on the federal government to make this national. And we've actually also in kind of global work we've done on food waste and food donation have seen that the U.S. is of now 30 countries and the entire European Union where we've worked, the U.S. is the only one that doesn't have any national standards for date labels. So I think it's high time that we had, you know, something like what California has done, something that makes sense, that can be clear to consumers, can sort of bucket food into these two categories of when the consumer should use the taste test or the smell test and when consumers should be a little more wary of the date.
4: Yeah, I wonder, because you started by talking about Walmart, and I don't imagine that now Walmart's going to like have two different groups of labels, right, for California products that are sold in California versus everywhere else. Or is Walmart still going to actually have to have different kinds of labeling for their private label foods because of the different state regulations?
8: It's a great question. I think you're right that they're going to attempt to do things to, you know, use the California standard in as many states as they can. There are states where that doesn't apply. We, a couple years ago, made a film actually about the state of Montana, which has like the strictest milk date labeling law in the country and requires sell by on every single milk. And that date has to be 12 days after pasteurization, which is extraordinarily short. So It's a little bit of a question. You know, I think Walmart knows better than I around how strictly the states are actually enforcing that in store. But technically, if they use the California standard labels in Montana, for example, or other states that require the term sell by, they would be out of compliance there and could get, you know, their product pulled off the shelves or get a citation.
4: Yeah. And so, I mean, it goes without saying that for food manufacturers, large and small, this is kind of a pain, having this national patchwork from state to state, which makes me think that I think the Consumer Brands Association, which is what the largest industry voice on this issue, they're actually in support of passing a federal level law, right?
8: Yeah, that's actually been, and again, California has really jump-started that. Through Harvard Food Law and Policy Clinic, we are also part of a national food waste policy coalition called the Zero Food Waste Coalition. And earlier this year, Zero Food Waste Coalition and Consumer Brands Association collaborated on a letter to Congress that really, you know, 30 food companies, some of the biggest retailers, Walmart, Amazon, brands like Unilever and Nestle, all signed this letter to Congress saying, can you just make these standards national? And I think they see, you know, both to your point, the benefit of having, you know, something they can do across states, and also the proposed, you know, mechanism of regulating is actually really to say to companies, you don't have to have a label on products, but if you do use one, you have to use one of these two standard terms. So it's a pretty light touch as far as like what would be required on companies, and it gives them still a lot of freedom to choose whether to use a label or kind of back to Marcia's point, the companies are the ones that know all this information about the ingredients, the pH balance, the packaging. They're the ones that know best. Should it be a safety-based label or should it be a kind of quality and taste-based label?
4: Now, when you say proposal, are you talking about there actually is a federal bill that has been proposed? Is that what you're talking about?
8: Yeah, there is a federal bill, the Food Date Labeling Act, that has also been now proposed every Congress since 2016, though it's evolved a little bit. I know it's evolved a little over time, but we are, I think, you know, again, seeing now industry really saying this would benefit us and it would benefit consumers. And there's been more bipartisan kind of support behind it in the House and Senate over the last legislative session and then the current Congress.
4: Oh, Professor Libby got my hopes up there for a second until you said it's been introduced for 10 straight years.
8: I know.
4: But are you feeling optimistic? Because, again, getting back to California, that's a pretty big push from you know, the nation's largest state.
8: I feel optimistic that, like, we're seeing this snowballing kind of energy. You know, Congress is really tricky. This is no surprise to anyone. They've had a really hard time doing even kind of the basics. And I think one thing that's really challenging here is there's a lot of inertia, especially for this sort of like orphan single issue topic. It's very hard to get little bills like this passed. And so I think, you know, again, if I'm more optimistic than I've been ever, but I, you know, it's hard to say that this is really going to get across the finish line. And that's why, again, states like California, like New York, and hopefully here in Massachusetts, at the very least, can start taking these steps to improve, you know, consumer understanding, reduce consumers' household waste and waste of money, and improve safety.
4: Yeah. And I imagine that if a federal bill gets passed whenever, that we'd be looking at, what, FDA or USDA to be the regulatory bodies?
8: That's the thank you for saying that. One of the tricky things with it, actually, is that our food supply has a fragmented oversight. So most food is overseen by FDA, and then all meat, poultry, and some egg products are overseen by USDA. So the legislation sort of says the two agencies have to collaborate, and they both have to use these standard labels for food under their oversight. But I think this whole effectiveness of this kind of legislation, whether in California or whether at the national level, hinges on being able to then educate consumers about what these labels mean. And if you don't do it across the whole food supply, that becomes really, really tricky to kind of do that education.
4: Okay. You mentioned the European Union. I'm wondering if you could just briefly talk to us about what other countries do. Like, how do they handle this issue of whether they should even put expiration labels on food?
8: Yeah. So the European Union, I would say, is about a decade ahead of us. So they, more than 10 years ago, they started, you know, they had requirements of standard labels on food, slightly different than ours, like best before is on, you know, the quality label, but, you know, similar, and use by for foods that are labeled because they increase in risk after the date. And they've iterated on it a lot. There's actually been a lot of consumer education. The UK in particular, which now I know is no longer part of the EU, but has kept this part of the laws, did a big campaign called Look, Smell, Taste, Don't Waste. That was really around how to, you know, use that best before date. And now there's been an effort in a bunch of countries to say, okay, there's some foods that really just don't need a label for the date at all, and let's get the date off that. So I remember your segment at the beginning talking through foods like the, you know, the seltzer water or bottled water, vinegar, things like that, where that date really, like, doesn't have, you know, the food isn't going to kind of change over time. There's been efforts to say, let's find those dozen or so foods where we really don't even need a date at all, and let's get rid of it so that we can help consumers, again, not be wasting food.
4: So this is really interesting. We've got about a minute or so left, Emily, because we keep talking about, well, obviously what the industry can do to make these labels simpler and more meaningful. But now we've got many decades of established consumer behavior that would also need to change, right? For people to understand what the labels mean and to know that, well, I can keep that bottle of vinegar for, geez, many years beyond what I thought previously, right?
8: There's actually really interesting, and I wish I had a source for this, but there was a study that I saw where people ate canned food that was like, they tasted canned food that was, you know, within whatever the date was, and then they tasted canned food that was like 25 years old, and they actually thought the food that was older tasted better. So, you know, I think there's a lot that even if we move to this place where we have these sort of clear standards and we can educate consumers, I do think there could be efforts to really say, you know, do we need these for certain foods, or can we even tell consumers, you know, for some of these things, they're made in a way that's meant to preserve them for an extremely long time. And, you know, as long as they taste and smell fine to you and you can enjoy them, keep enjoying them.
4: Yeah, and all of that could go towards saving people money and also putting a dent in that billions of pounds of food waste we throw out every year. Well, Emily Broad-Lieb, director of the Harvard Law School Food Law Policy Clinic, thank you so much. I'm Meghna Chakrabarty. This is On Point.
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1: The weather forecast for Yuma today is mostly cloudy, then gradually clearing with a high near 107. Mostly clear tonight with a low around 85. Sunny in Quartzsite with a high near 108 and breezy. Mostly clear tonight with a low around 86. And sunny in Parker with a high near 107. Partly cloudy this evening with a low around 85 and gusts as high as 20 miles per hour.
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12: Laddie Kaur, who served as ASU's president in the 1990s, has died. And he's being remembered for helping start the growth that the university and region have seen.
13: He came back to Arizona seeing the potential for ASU and for Phoenix to be really consequential.
12: I'm Mark Brody. Also today on the show, a federal judge has again ruled against the state over prison health care. TSMC says it's expanding its investment in Arizona. How a childhood in Mojave County led to a career in public health. And an improvisational performance with three dozen musicians playing the same note for 45 minutes.
14: You can kind of lay down your ego, lay down any imposter syndrome, and just kind of be curious and childlike again with music.
12: That and more on the show after a check of this hour's news.
15: Live from NPR News, I'm Lakshmi Singh. The Department of Defense says another service member has been killed in the war with Iran, and it has identified two other casualties of an Iranian attack in Jordan Friday. We have more from NPR's Jane Arath.
16: Central Command says a service member was killed in a controlled detonation of an Iranian drone in the Kurdistan region of Iraq. And the Pentagon announced the names of two military personnel killed in an Iranian missile strike Friday on an airbase in Jordan. It said they were First Lieutenant Tyler James Feehan, 25, of Ava Beach, Hawaii. Private Isabella Gonzalez of Carrollton, Texas, died a day later. She was 19. Both were with Air Defense Artillery Regiments. The U.S. military says 17 service people have now been killed in the war with Iran. Iran says about 3,000 Iranians have been killed, many of them civilians. Jane Arath, NPR News, Amman.
15: As the U.S. war with Iran escalates, the impact on energy is noticeable with gas prices going back up. AAA says on average, people are once again paying more than $4 for a gallon of regular gasoline. The source of the rapidly expanding cyclospora outbreaks in multiple states remain murky after regulators reviewed and retracted a previous test tracing the parasite to lettuce grown by one company. We have the latest from NPR's Yuki Noguchi.
11: The Food and Drug Administration and other investigators have been trying to trace the possible source of cyclospora. The diarrhea-causing disease is linked to 94 hospitalizations and 1,600 confirmed cases, plus thousands of suspected ones across 34 states. Late last week, Taylor Farms recalled iceberg lettuce grown and processed in Mexico, including from Taco Bell and Walmart stores. The FDA still tells consumers to avoid the product, though the agency has retracted its initial test results, calling the finding a false positive. The pathogen can be challenging to trace with its weeks-long incubation period. Yuki Noguchi, NPR News.
15: The Spanish men's soccer team have returned home heroes after they dethroned Argentina 1-0 to win the FIFA World Cup title. Today, the players were greeted by massive crowds gathered in Madrid, including around the prime minister's official residence. Spain's victory was the second for the country since 2010. Second Lady Usha Vance and Vice President J.D. Vance welcomed a baby boy yesterday, first child to be born to a sitting vice president in more than 150 years. U.S. stocks are mixed this hour. The Dow's down more than 100 points. It's NPR News. Members of the U.S. House are expected to soon head back home to their districts for the August recess, leaving 1 week for the chamber, led by Speaker Mike Johnson, to push through major legislative priorities. And NPR's Eric McDaniel reports polls show significant support for both a congressional stock trading ban and voter ID requirement.
17: There's a chance that the combined bill could narrowly pass if Mike Johnson can convince Republicans to stay united on a procedural step required before a final vote. That's a big if. And it's already doomed in the Senate, where it would need 60 votes to pass, including 7 Democrats. Some Republicans have objections because this version of a stock trading ban allows members to keep stocks they already own, meaning in theory they could still be swayed to vote in their own interests rather than the interests of their constituents. That's also true of Democratic concerns.
15: NPR's Eric McDaniel reporting. Hamas says it has chosen a new leader nearly 3 years after its October 7th, 2023 attack on Israel triggered the war in Gaza. More from NPR's Anas Baba.
18: Hamas says Khalil al-Hayya was chosen through an internal vote involving representatives from Gaza, the occupied West Bank, Israeli prisons, and leaders abroad. Al-Hayya joined Hamas during its founding years. A professor of Islamic studies, he led the group's negotiating team in indirect ceasefire and hostages talks with Israel. He was a close ally of former leader Yahya Sinwar. Israel has repeatedly targeted al-Hayya, including in a strike in Doha, Qatar, that he survived. Hamas says 4 of his sons were killed during the war.
15: That's NPR's Anas Baba reporting. I'm Lakshmi Singh, NPR News, in Washington.
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12: Good morning. It's the show here on KJZZ 91.5 in Phoenix. I'm Mark Brody. Coming up, we'll remember former ASU president Letty Coore, who's died, and how one scientist's personal experiences during childhood helped inform the kind of research he does now. But first, Taiwan Semiconductor Manufacturing Company, or TSMC, says it'll invest another $100 billion in Arizona. That money will be used to build potentially four more manufacturing facilities. TSMC last year broke ground on a third fabrication site. The first one was announced in 2020. Steve Zylstra joins me now to talk more about this. He's the president and CEO of the Arizona Technology Council. Steve, good morning.
5: Good morning to you.
12: So what is the significance of another $100 billion investment from this particular company here in Arizona?
5: Well, first of all, I think it's the most exciting economic development story ever for Arizona. This brings the total investment to $265 billion. The $165 billion they originally committed was the largest foreign direct investment in the history of the United States. So this adds to it. And as a consequence, they're going to build four additional fabs and create, in my view, outside of Taiwan, the largest semiconductor complex in the world.
12: Okay, so you mentioned the word fab. And for folks who are maybe not in the tech world, what are they going to be spending this money doing?
5: Well, first of all, they originally announced the $165 billion to produce six fabs, fabrication facilities that make chips, as well as two packaging facilities. These are sort of value-added facilities that add the other components alongside the chips, and then a R&D center. So this additional $100 billion is going to be used to produce four additional fabrication facilities. The first one is live. The second one goes live in, I think, the second quarter of 2027. And then the third one will go live in 2030. This is going to be 8 to 10 years of construction of facilities here in Arizona. So not only does it create these high-paying, high-quality jobs, but it creates a massive amount of construction jobs for a long period of time.
12: When you talk about the jobs that are going to be in the fabrication facilities once they're up and running, are those jobs that Arizonans generally get? Are they jobs that TSMC is bringing in workers from Taiwan or elsewhere to take?
5: So TSMC has had to bring in some specialized labor from Taiwan because they have the most sophisticated chip processing techniques in the world, and only certain people are aware of those. They're very, very proprietary. But first of all, the existing operation employs about 3,500 people, the bulk of which are Arizonans. A lot of these jobs, all you need is a high school degree. In fact, GCU, ASU, and NEU are offering an 11-week course for semiconductor factory jobs free of charge. So there's lots of opportunity for Arizonans. By the time these first three fabs are completed, there will be 6,000 permanent jobs there.
12: Hmm. And why do you think it's important that Arizona is getting this investment instead of, you know, anywhere else? Like, why is it good for Arizona that TSMC is doing what it's doing here?
5: Well, a whole wide variety of reasons. First of all, the high-paying, high-quality jobs that it creates, the addition to the tax base. Think about the investments that are being made, the investments that are going to be made in infrastructure here. So, you know, if you're an economic developer from the Arizona Commerce Authority or the City of Phoenix or the Greater Phoenix Economic Council, this is the best possible outcome you could ask for.
12: Does it matter reputationally that this is happening here? Like, has this led to other either semiconductor manufacturers or other tech companies saying, oh, you know, I hadn't really thought of Phoenix before. Maybe, you know, TSMC sees something here. Maybe I should too.
5: Yes, well, NVIDIA and Apple are now here as a consequence of TSMC being here. TSMC itself brought 50 of its supply chain companies to Arizona, again, creating additional jobs in communities around Arizona, all the way down to Casa Grande. So, yes, it's having an incredible economic impact here on Arizona.
12: Is it your expectation that there will be more of these announcements, that TSMC is spending more money here, building more facilities here? Or do you think this is kind of it for now?
5: Well, I can't predict that. I did think that they were going to build more than their original announcement, just because of the size of the property that they bought. I think their first piece of property was something like 2 square miles, and they've been adding additional properties along the way. So who knows what the future might bring, but nonetheless, it's exciting for all of us.
6: All right. That is Steve Zylstra, President and CEO of the Arizona Technology Council. Steve, thanks so much for your insights. I appreciate it.
5: Thank you for having me.
6: A federal judge has ruled against the state, again, in an ongoing lawsuit over the health care the Department of Corrections, Rehabilitation, and Reentry provides. This time, the judge says Arizona cannot hire doctors who do not meet certain standards that had previously been agreed on. Jim Small of the Arizona Mirror has written about this and joins me now to talk more about it. Jim, good morning.
21: Good morning, Mark.
6: So what exactly is the state trying to do that the judge says, uh-uh?
21: Yeah, so first in context, right? This is part of a 14-year-long class action lawsuit that prisoners brought against the state of Arizona, alleging that the healthcare treatments that were provided to them inside of Arizona prisons are unconstitutional and violate the Eighth Amendment rights to not have to suffer cruel and unusual punishment. Court has agreed with that. A number of years ago, the court ruled that, yes, that is the case. This health care is unconstitutional. So 3 years ago, all of the parties kind of entered into an agreement. And among the many provisions of this agreement were that when the state goes to hire doctors, or its private contractor goes to hire doctors, that they have to be board certified or eligible to be board certified in internal medicine and family practice medicine, one of those two specialties. Essentially, the state came back earlier this year and said, look, we've tried. We haven't been able to hire anybody. We've screened more than 60 applicants who are otherwise qualified. Maybe they're certified in emergency medicine, or they're certified in some other specialty, but they don't meet these qualifications. This proves, their argument was, look, this proves that we're not able to actually meet this. The standard is too high. What we want to do is we want to be able to hire half of the doctors who don't meet those standards we agreed to, and the other half will go out and will continue trying to meet those standards. The federal judge in this case came back and said, no, that's, you know what? You guys are not actually doing what you should be doing. You've been told over and over and over again for years that you need to increase pay. And the solution to this problem is not to lower the standards for the doctors you hire. The solution is to actually pay the doctors higher wages so that way you can attract better qualified doctors.
6: Is there reason to think that if the state were to offer more money, that more board certified or board eligible physicians in those two sort of general specialties would be willing to apply and take those jobs?
21: Well, certainly the court's experts, an expert retained by the court to kind of, you know, provide the court advice, has said so, as well have the court appointed monitors who a number of years ago were, again, the judge appointed them to essentially be her eyes and ears inside of the prison system. And they're there watching what's happening and seeing how everything is unfolding and what the state is doing to try to meet its obligations here. And everyone has said for years, you need to not just increase pay, you need to aggressively increase pay. And what the plaintiff's attorneys and what the judge ended up basically saying is like, look, you haven't done that. There's been, since we signed this agreement 3 years ago, there's been one pay raise. It was for $2 an hour for these doctors, and that was it. And that doesn't meet aggressively increasing, and that increase honestly happened 2 years ago, about 2.5 years ago. And the judge was absolutely really blunt in her response to the state, which was, essentially saying, no, you're not acting in good faith because you haven't actually done what you've been advised to do. You've ignored this advice at every turn because you don't want to spend the money.
6: Do we have a sense of what an aggressive pay raise? I mean, $2 doesn't seem terribly aggressive. Do we have a sense of what an aggressive pay raise might look like?
21: No, it hasn't really been spelled out. But I think, very clearly that the court wants to see some actual effort made into increasing compensation as a way to attract a different pool of candidates. That may well be something that happens in the, you know, sometime in the near future. The court on Friday appointed its formal receiver for the state prison healthcare system and granted her with a wide latitude of powers. Among them are determining the budget for this, and if that budget doesn't fit within the budget approved by the legislature and the governor's office, the judge indicated that she may well just decide to overrule that and basically force the state into spending the money that it takes in order to come into compliance with the U.S. Constitution.
6: Oh, wow. So that could have potentially significant implications for the budget for the fiscal year that started a few weeks ago.
21: It could. And you know, the judge really singled out a couple of other laws as well that she said, look, these laws, everyone, all of the experts, all the monitors are saying that these laws are preventing the state. They're roadblocks for the state to actually do what it's supposed to do. Among them was the requirement that the state privatize its prison healthcare system instead of running it in-house. And she was basically said, I am very willing to overrule these laws and to essentially strike them down and say that they cannot be enforced in order to settle this lawsuit and meet the terms of it.
6: Hmm. Jim, do we have a sense of why it is that the agreement between the state and the plaintiffs was that the providers would be board certified or board eligible in these specific specialties in either internal medicine or in family practice? Like, is it a problem if somebody, for example, is board certified in emergency medicine? Is that a less good or maybe less relevant type of care that the inmates are receiving?
21: I don't think it's less good, but it is less relevant to a lot of the problems that have been identified over the years of this litigation and the treatment and frankly the lack of treatment for a lot of these inmates and some of the illnesses that have gone untreated that were very catchable and that were the combination of overworked and underqualified healthcare providers in the prison is essentially what the court ruled led to a lot of these problems. And so the solutions there are to get people who are, you know, essentially experts, field experts in internal medicine, in kind of your general practice stuff, where you're going to be able to catch most things. And if you need to, you can refer out to a specialist. But there's not as much emergency medicine in a prison setting as there is just routine medicine. The same way all of us, when we go to the doctor, we're very rarely going to the emergency room, but we are often going to a general, you know, going to our GP or going to, you know, our primary care physician. And that's really what they wanted to have in the prisons.
6: Okay. And Jim, before I let you go, what was the state's response to this? Like, are they going to aggressively raise pay and continue searching for these kinds of providers?
21: I did not get a response from the state. The governor's office declined to comment, and the State Department of Corrections did not respond to my request for comment. But I think ultimately, at the end of the day, the solution here is going to be that receiver that was appointed and who was given basically all of the powers of the Corrections Department director within the realm of the healthcare system. And, you know, that's what the court identified as the only workable solution back in February. When the federal judge announced she was going to appoint a receiver. And that seems really, I think the state, I don't think is going to lift a finger. They really haven't done a whole lot to try to remedy any of this over the past decade and a half. And I don't think they're going to. I think they're going to have to be forced into doing it by a receiver.
6: Interesting. All right. That is Jim Small with the Arizona Mirror. Jim, thanks as always. Appreciate it.
21: My pleasure, Mark.
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23: Thank you.
0: Good morning. It's the show on KJZZ 91.5. I'm Mark Brody. Coming up, what happens when 36 musicians play the same note for 45 minutes?
3: Having this number of people come together to do something so simple, it's like, obviously it's about more than music and what it sounds like. It's about the people.
0: We'll hear the intricate drone of the Human Sensory Society Community Orchestra. But first, Laddie Kaur Jr. has died. He was 89 years old. Kaur was the 15th president of ASU, serving in the role from 1990 to 2002. After leaving that job, he helped found the Center for the Future of Arizona. Kaur grew up in Arizona and before coming back served as president of the University of Vermont for more than a decade. With me to talk about Kaur's legacy and his time leading ASU is Grady Gamage Jr. He's an attorney, has written books about the history of Phoenix, and is the son of another former ASU president. And Grady, when you think of Laddie Kaur's time as president of ASU, what comes to mind for you?
13: To me, Laddie became president of ASU at a critical time as ASU was becoming a credible national institution. And he, as much as anyone, was responsible for shepherding it into the regard it has today. It became a Research One university during Laddie's tenure. ASU was an institution that has evolved over time, kind of like the city of Phoenix has evolved. Started out small, started out not of much consequence, and began to explode as Phoenix and Arizona grew and exploded.
0: What was Laddie's vision for what ASU could and should be?
13: You know, it's interesting. Laddie came to ASU from the University of Vermont, which is a very fine institution regarded as one of the public Ivies, but is a fairly stable school in a fairly bucolic setting in a fairly small state. And I think Laddie came back to Arizona because he grew up in Arizona. He went to NYU, but he came back to Arizona seeing the potential for ASU and for Phoenix to be really consequential. And I think he shared that with my dad, who became president of ASU in the 1930s and realized Phoenix was on an extreme growth trajectory and ASU would try to match that. And with Michael Crow, who has furthered that vision of ASU as being big and important in the scheme of American universities, just as Phoenix could be big and important in the scheme of American cities.
0: Okay, so Laddie Kaur, as you say, had this idea that, you know, ASU and Phoenix could be, you know, more consequential, could be bigger. How did he go about making ASU more into what he thought it should be? Because it's one thing to think it, it's another to actually do it.
13: Yeah, I think there are really two things. One is that Laddie reached out to the business community and the philanthropic community in Phoenix to a greater extent than had ever been done before. So he really launched the first major fundraising campaign. And for a long time, ASU was content to sort of be funded by the legislature to mainly train teachers and business people to do some research, but not at the level that American universities throughout the U.S. had done. So the first thing was Laddie reached out to people in Phoenix and got them to understand that giving money to ASU was the number one thing they could do to further the interests of not just ASU, but of the city of Phoenix as a whole. And then the second thing I think he did is that he represented ASU on the national stage with other universities, with the AAU and this Research One status, which is a big deal. ASU has always been kind of the upstart institution versus the U of A, which was the land-grant school and which was regarded as more academically respectable. And Laddie put ASU on a trajectory to at

0: we'll just let that one go for right now. So do you see sort of the growth of ASU and the growth of Phoenix moving sort of in concert? Like, could one have maybe happened without the other, or were both needed to happen at the same time for both to become what they've become?
1: I think it needed to sort of be simultaneous. It's hard to have a big city without a big university. And for a very long time, ASU was kind of the only game in town. Now there's Grand Canyon University as well, which is one of the larger private schools in the U.S. So that's good. You need a couple of them. And the Maricopa Community College System is the largest community college system in the U.S. So in today's world, Phoenix has a pretty robust suite of higher education. That wasn't always the case, because Phoenix wasn't big enough to deserve it. So I think you had to have both the city growing and then ASU playing catch up, and then ASU growing a little ahead and then Phoenix playing catch up for it to really become a major force in American life. In my mind, at least, it was really Laddie who got the notion of ASU having more than one campus started. I think the West Campus idea probably predated Laddie's tenure, but it really didn't take off. And the downtown campus and the East Valley campus, the embryo of all of those was in Laddie's tenure at ASU.
0: Was that part of his idea of also sort of helping this community grow, maybe not just specifically Phoenix, but the whole valley grow into what he saw that it could become?
1: Yeah, that's right. He used to use a phrase, something like one university in many places or something like that, because I think it became clear to Laddie and to others that the very spread out nature of the metropolitan Phoenix area needed to have four-year institutions more than in just Tempe. And those of us who are old Tempe people kind of weren't sure about that for a while, because we really didn't want everything to be moved out of Tempe, but clearly the right choice. And that's part of what made ASU explode and become one of the largest, if not the largest, universities in the U.S., and what made Phoenix explode is that those resources were distributed in a way that allowed Mesa and Glendale and the West Valley, the East Valley, and downtown all to be part of this vision of a university and a city working together.
0: Interesting. All right, we'll have to leave it there. That is Grady Gamage Jr., a lawyer. His father was an ASU president. He's a historian, an author, a whole bunch of other things. Grady, thanks so much for taking the time to help us remember a former ASU president, Laddie Coore. I really appreciate it.
1: Glad to do it. Laddie was a wonderful guy. I'm sorry he's gone, but he did a lot.
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4: 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If your child's entering high school, it's just about time to get them registered. 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If you've already filled out registration for your freshmen, the district says you don't need to fill out those forms again, but you'll still be expected to attend in-person registration to complete the final steps. 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
14: 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It's the show on KJZZ 91.5. I'm Mark Brody. The city of Phoenix's controversial new parks ordinance banning food distribution and medical care to the homeless in city parks is on hold right now after a judge granted a temporary emergency restraining order that prevents the city from enforcing it. But our next guest this morning reports city leaders may have known the ordinance wouldn't be popular even before they passed it. Clarissa Sawson is a staff writer at Phoenix New Times, and she dug up an unreleased survey the city put out before the council took the vote that shows respondents were overwhelmingly against the ordinance. This despite the fact that a pollster she showed it to said its questions seemed slanted to try to drum up support for it. She spoke with my co-host Lauren Gilger more about it.
15: It wasn't a very long survey, maybe 10, 12 questions in all. And it was pretty basic. It was, do you live here? How do you use the parks? Which parks do you use? Do you feel safe going to the parks? And then the main question was, do you support the ordinance?
16: Yeah.
15: And then there were a couple open-ended questions of, like, do you support it? And if you do or if you don't, why?
16: Mm-hmm.
15: So people could kind of type out their answers.
16: Right. And this was not something that was made public. How did you find it?
15: I was looking at some of the surveys they put out in general, and so I put in a couple requests. I have a couple more that I'm waiting on. But I also was talking to someone who's been working on the ordinance, against the ordinance, and he said that he'd heard about the results and that they weren't in favor of the city. And so I was pretty excited when I got the survey back, since I'd heard it was going to be interesting to look at.
16: And then it was. So you took those survey questions, ran it by a pollster in town, Mike Noble. What did he think about the wording of this survey, the approach the city seemed to take here?
15: So he called that question, the one main question about the ordinance, he called that the key question.
16: Mm-hmm.
15: And he said typically key questions are supposed to be presented where if you support and oppose. It's really important to put both those words in it so that people, like, both ideas come to mind. The option of supporting and opposing comes to your mind while you read the question.
16: Mm-hmm.
15: This question only asked if you support it. And then a couple other flaws he saw were that it didn't define the ordinance.
16: Mm-hmm.
15: Nowhere actually in the survey did they define the ordinance. So it was relying on people who were responding to either have previous knowledge or do research themselves. And then in the answers, there was no way for someone to be like, I don't know. There was, I have no opinion. I forget the exact wording of it, but there wasn't like, I just don't know. Like, I'm not sure. I don't know what it is. There was no way for them to say that and sort of opt out.
16: Yeah.
15: Sense.
16: Was this an opt-in online thing? Was this something the city sent out to folks? How did they get folks to engage?
15: Yeah. From what I've seen, they put it on their city website, and then they'll promote them on social media. I assume they send them out in some sort of community emails.
16: Mm-hmm.
15: But that's how I've seen them promoted before.
16: Yeah. And this survey was sent out during the debate around this very controversial ordinance, which was controversial kind of from the beginning. Lots of folks in the advocate community saying this will hurt the work that they do. We've heard those voices on our show. We've also talked to city council members, though, who say that, you know, lots of folks who are upset about finding needles in the parks or things like that, or drug use in the parks, you know, wanted something like this put in place. Just remind us the debate around this ordinance.
15: Yeah, so this survey was sent out during the second half of the debate on the ordinance. They passed a first version, I want to say it was in December. This was before I actually started really reporting here in the city, but I was hearing about it on this show, actually. That's when I first heard about the ordinance. And that version only included medical care in parks. It was banning medical care in parks. So they then went back to rewrite it, and they put implementing it on hold. And so the survey came out during that time period where they were having meetings with community members in neighborhoods and doing the survey and doing other ways of getting feedback about the ordinance and how they should rewrite it.
16: Okay. We should say this is tied up in court now. There have been a couple of lawsuits filed to try to stop it. So the kicker here, though, right, Clarissa, in your reporting, is that this, despite the fact that, you know, this pollster tells you these questions were pretty slanted in one direction, respondents overwhelmingly said they were pretty opposed to it, right?
15: About 70% of people who responded were opposed to the ordinance, even though the question didn't even bring up the idea of opposition.
16: Wow.
15: And I believe it was about, it was the majority of them were strongly opposed.
16: And it wasn't an incredibly small sample size, right? Like, this was a couple of thousand responses.
15: Yeah, about 3,000.
16: Yeah. Talk a little bit about what Mike Noble told you about the methodology.
15: I mean, so it was very flawed overall. It was out for about a month, which he said is way too long because, like, things can happen in that time period. Someone could respond and change their opinion. So you need it to be a much shorter period of time. Also, everybody who responded had to self-identify that they were from Phoenix, and they did that by putting their zip code, but there was no way to verify that. And then there was also no other gathering of demographics. Typically, you would look into more information about the people who are responding and what part of the city they live in and who they are, so you understand where you're getting all of these responses from.
16: Mm-hmm.
15: And then he also, just the way they were putting it out too, like just putting it on social media, or sending it out in a newsletter, or the ways that they were doing it, like, there are ways to make sure you reach a broad swath of people, and that's not how you reach a broad swath of people.
16: What did the city have to say about this? Like, they seemed to recognize that this was not supposed to be a scientific poll or anything like that, right?
15: Yeah, they said it was non-scientific. They said it's just one part of the process, of a multi-pronged process of how they engage with the community when it comes to doing things like this.
16: But they've used survey results like this in other city council debates.
15: They have. They have cited them, saying, like, such and such percentage of respondents said this about this.
16: Yeah. What about this question that found 52% of respondents had been deterred from visiting a park because of safety concerns, 38% because of lack of maintenance, cleanliness? That seems to kind of bolster the city's argument here in terms of this ordinance.
15: Yeah, that one was interesting because it does seem to bolster it. But Mr. Noble pointed out that that question was flawed also, because typically when you're doing a survey like this, you start with the, do you enjoy the parks, right? The question right before it was basically like, do you feel safe going to parks? Do you go to them? And so only the people who said they don't feel comfortable going to parks should have been asked the, like, well, why do you not feel comfortable? And instead the question was asked of everybody, but it should have just been targeted at the people who said, yes, I am uncomfortable.
16: Let me ask you lastly, because as you said, there were a couple of open-ended questions involved in this survey that I think had some really interesting responses based on your reporting. Tell us about some of the ones that stood out to you.
15: Yeah, the ones that really stood out to me were ones from people who, like, you could tell they were either out doing the work or new people who were doing the work, or they just, like, there were a couple that were echoed a judge's opinion. One of the judges in the two lawsuits that are ongoing, she wrote that there were littering laws that could be changed or reinforced, or that, like, toddler birthdays also, like, put out a lot of trash. And so why aren't they targeted? And so there were people who they wrote things like that, like, echoing the exact same concerns.
16: That's very interesting. All right. Lots to watch for on this front. Clarissa Sosin, a staff writer at Phoenix New Times, joining us to talk about her story. Clarissa, thank you so much for coming on the show. I appreciate it.
15: Yeah, thank you for having me.

0: How did a childhood in Mojave County lead to a career in public health? My next guest wasn't sure at first, but has since figured it out. Jenna Honan grew up in Kingman and is now a public health researcher at the University of Alabama at Birmingham. She recently wrote a paper for the Journal of Exposure Science and Environmental Epidemiology called On Why Environmental Justice Must Continue to Guide Public Health Research. In it, she argues the public health system should rethink how it evaluates risk and who is subject to that risk. I spoke with Honan earlier, and we started with how much of her childhood and her own personal health experiences have shaped the kind of work she does now.
1: I grew up in an era where we were really always outside as kids. And so, you know, I absolutely loved the desert, but there were things that, you know, I was always warned by my dad about flash floods. And so I was absolutely terrified of flash floods. And because of that fear, I studied them. I would go to the library and I would read about monsoons and what that meant for our types of soils and living next to a wash. And so that really is what fostered, I would say, my interest in environmental science. For me, the personal health problems, so just to orient your readers a little bit, I started menstruating very young. I was 9 years old. I had a hysterectomy eventually a few years ago. And so I've always had some issues with reproductive disorders. But I never really made a full connection personally between environmental science and my health exposures, right? My exposures that have led to different health outcomes.
0: So at what point did it sort of click for you that some of the health issues that you have dealt with throughout your life can be traced back to, you know, environmental health issues from your childhood?
1: Yeah, I think, you know, one of the things about growing up in a place where it's somewhat normal to not be in tip-top shape is that you kind of get used to it and you don't really question it. It's just sort of how it is, you know, and I think sometimes it's even a joke, like, oh, there must be something in the water, right? But
0: yeah.
1: But the thing that's interesting about it is that every woman in my family has experienced some kind of reproductive disorder or metabolic disorder. And you could very easily say, like, oh, that's just got to be a genetics problem. But then so did my neighbors and so did my teachers. And so it was just one of those things where my health and my interest in environmental science were really pretty divorced for me because I didn't recognize that it wasn't common. And so when I started studying environmental science at the graduate level, that was the first time I really went, hey, you know, what actually is in the water, though? And so the actual personal connection for me, though, didn't happen until I was almost done with my PhD. I had participated in a workshop, a research training workshop, in the Marine Biological Laboratories in Woods Hole, Massachusetts, and it was specifically about endocrine disrupting chemicals. And I had done my dissertation on a chemical called perchlorate, which is, it's a byproduct of things like rockets and fireworks and basically anything cool that explodes, right?
0: Yeah.
1: And we knew that Lake Mead was polluted with perchlorate for decades. And I was specifically looking at the relationship between exposure to this chemical and then the types of health outcomes that we might expect from that, things like thyroid disorders or, again, metabolic dysfunctions, things like diabetes or obesity, and then reproductive disorders like mine, right? And so I was presenting this work to a group of really incredible scientists and doctors, and I pulled up this map of Arizona to show them Lake Mead, and I was moving my pointer down towards the Colorado River, and there's Kingman. It's just hanging out right next to this big contaminated lake. And so I think I probably went silent for maybe like 3 seconds, which is kind of a long time when you're actively giving a presentation. But that
0: yeah.
1: was really the first time that I was like, oh, wait, that's kind of strange. I wonder.
0: Like it just hit you right then.
1: It just hit me right then. And that was really what inspired me to write this article.
0: Yeah, so let me read something that you wrote toward the conclusion of this piece. You say, environmental health disparities exist as predictable consequences of how we conduct risk assessments, how we blanketly define acceptable risk, and how we implement environmental policy. it sounds like what you're saying is, like, these are all very predictable and preventable situations.
1: You know, that's really tricky. It is, prevention is obviously the focus of public health, but it is, I would say, somewhat naive to think that it would be feasible to have 100% protection for all of the contaminants for everyone all the time.
0: Sure.
1: It's just, you know, maybe that makes me a cynic, but I think really the discourse is around how we define protection. And I think a lot of times when we do these types of risk assessments, we're really missing the context of the people who are behind the numbers. And it's one thing that I think is hard about health risk assessments is a lot of times they're retroactive. So we do these assessments when we know that there might be a problem. So I would say in the U.S., we love to say innocent until proven guilty, right? And mm-hmm. It's kind of the same for pollution. So we have to prove that something is bad or leading to health problems for anything to really happen. And so the burden of proof for what's making people sick is really on the people who are getting sick. Whereas in places like Europe, you have to prove that something's okay before industry can start using it. So something like that would be, I think, really, really useful for us to transition to in terms of protection for people.
0: Well, it's interesting because one of the things you write, and I'll have to paraphrase this, is that, you know, Perfect. Even if, you know, an entity says, oh, this is 95% safe, that 5% for whom it might not be safe, based on the population, can be millions and millions of people.
1: Right, exactly. And it's really hard because you think, you know, if I get a 95 or a 99% on a test, I am doing great, right?
0: Yeah.
1: Mom's proud. but really, the biggest problem is that percentage is also not equally distributed among everyone, right? We know that certain areas don't have to worry about their water quality, whereas some areas, it is an ongoing problem. That is, it's really hard to find the resources to fix it. And so it's really about figuring out who is in that 5%, why they're in that 5%, and what can we do if we really want to help everyone. Reaching that 5% is the piece that's missing.
0: What kind of response have you gotten to your research, to maybe what you've written, from some of your family members and the other folks back in Kingman, like folks who were sort of affected by what you've been writing about and researching?
1: I would say most of the conversation has still come from the academic side of my world. It is extremely difficult, even as someone from the community, to grab the attention from people who are even most affected by this research. You are competing with so many other variables. I certainly haven't gotten any hate mail, which is good.
0: Sure.
1: I think it's really hard. People have a lot of decision fatigue and conversation fatigue, and things are just really, really kind of messy right now. So it's very competitive, field.
0: Jenna Honan grew up in Kingman. She's now a public health researcher at the University of Alabama at Birmingham.
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4: You might know Paul Sun-Hyung Lee best as Appa on the hit show Kim's Convenience. But these days, he stars in another beloved series, Avatar: The Last Airbender. Paul will be here to talk about that role and the pressure of joining a hit franchise. That's coming up on Q from CBC.
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0: Good morning. It's the show on KJZZ 91.5. I'm Mark Brody. Earlier this year, a group of musicians gathered at a Garfield neighborhood church in Phoenix to play a single note for 45 minutes. The improvisational performance is a type of drone music, a genre that's been around for basically as long as humans have been playing instruments. It has a minimalist, repetitive, almost hypnotic sound, often featuring long notes with little variation. One of the best-known examples of drone is in the song Tomorrow Never Knows by the Beatles.

0: The Phoenix performance was open to the public, and show producer Amber Victoria Singer was there.
1: It's a Monday evening at the end of May, and three dozen musicians are warming up for the second, and likely last, public performance of the Human Sensory Society Community Orchestra. The musicians range in age from 6 to over 50. Each is sitting in a large circle around the perimeter of the room, grouped by type of instrument, and each has been given a manila envelope with two time-stamped cards sticking out of it. A drummer, bass player, and guitar player are in the center of the room, along with an audio engineer.
2: Hello, everyone. Welcome to the Human Sensory Society Community Orchestra.
1: Guitar player Caleb Daly, one of the musicians responsible for making this all happen, welcomes the crowd and gives a little instruction to the band, counts down for them to set stopwatches on their phones.
2: One, two, three.
1: And then, the performance begins.

0: At first, the music sounds like what you'd expect it to sound like if a lot of people played E at the same time. But when Micah Daly starts drumming, the energy shifts. Micah and Caleb Daly are brothers and co-founders of the independent label Moon Records. They're conducting the orchestra as they play. The Dalys say the idea for the Human Sensory Society Community Orchestra first formed at small house shows they started hosting in 2022. You'll hear Micah first.
1: We would have like our artists performing, and we would ask all the artists usually to kind of like create an experience around this show. Like it's like, don't just do what you normally do.
2: There's kind of this like symbiotic like relationship between the people that are coming to watch and the people that are creating stuff.
0: Through years of experimental house shows, the Daly brothers compiled a list of musicians who would be interested in doing something a little out of the box. Something like playing the same note for 45 minutes. The Human Sensory Society Community Orchestra's first public performance was supposed to be a one-off. 16 musicians played E for 25 minutes.
1: And it's just simply moving. Like it was quite a special experience.
0: Micah and Caleb decided they would do it again so they could professionally record the performance. This time, twice as many people have shown up to play.
3: I'm Josh Castleman, I'm 51, and I was playing a harmonica. Having this number of people come together to do something so simple, it's like, obviously it's about more than music and what it sounds like. It's about the people, and it was a really, really beautiful experience.
4: My name is Gage Deal Gonzalez. I'm 21 years old, and I was playing the upright bass. It was what I imagine playing with toys is like for a five-year-old.
5: I'm Janie Daly, and I'm 33, and I was playing melodica and Peruvian shakers. What I take away from this experience is the idea that you can kind of lay down your ego, lay down like any imposter syndrome, and just kind of be curious and childlike again with music.
0: Audience members, and there are about as many in the audience as there are in the orchestra this evening, are invited to walk amongst the musicians during the performance to experience how different areas of the room sound.

0: The smartphone stopwatches serve two purposes. One, to make sure everyone stops playing at the same time. And two, so the musicians know when to open the time-stamped cards given to them before the performance. Each musician has two cards, and each card has a prompt.
1: What were the prompts in your envelope?
2: Try to play with your hand in your pocket for 5 minutes.
3: Make your sound feel like this, la la boom.
4: Feel nervous about being recorded.
0: The prompts are meant to reset the musician's intentions as they play. Here's Caleb Daly again.
5: Maybe you're still playing the same, but like inside of you feels different.
0: It's unlikely Moon Records will host another official Human Sensory Society community orchestra performance.
5: It's hard for us to even think about doing another one because we don't, like, this is such like a like special, almost like sacred experience for us that like we wouldn't want it to come off as like a novelty thing, because it's not that at all.
0: As the smartphone stopwatches tick closer to the 45-minute mark, the music starts to sound more urgent. And then, the music calms, and the performance concludes. For KJZZ's The Show, I'm Amber Victoria Singer.
6: And the Daly Brothers plan to release a vinyl pressing of the Human Sensory Society Community Orchestra's performance.

And that'll do it for this Monday edition of the show. Thank you, as always, so much for listening. For Lauren Gilger, I'm Mark Brody here in Phoenix. Have a terrific rest of your day. Hope to have you right back here tomorrow.

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0: This is National Native News. I'm Jill Freitas. Pueblo leaders and environmentalists are angry that the U.S. Bureau of Land Management released an environmental assessment last week with the intent of eliminating a buffer around Chaco Culture Natural Historic Park that has prevented oil and gas leasing. As KUNM's Jeanette Didios reports, BLM is offering just 2 weeks for public comment on the report.
1: A Biden administration order placed a 20-year ban on oil and gas development on federal lands within 10 miles of Chaco, a UNESCO World Heritage Site. This upset some Navajo communities who rely on royalty payments and infrastructure for oil and gas for their livelihoods. President Boone Nigrin said thousands of Navajo oil and gas allottees would be negatively impacted by the decision. But in April, the BLM gave the public 1 week to comment on a proposal to expand oil and gas leasing around Chaco. The current proposed environmental assessment has three options: leave the buffer intact, reduce it to 5 miles, or remove all protections. Chairman for the Chaco Heritage Tribal Association, Brian Vallo, who is from Acoma Pueblo, says the administration is not working with Pueblo communities, despite tribes working together to create an ethnographic study on why this landscape is vital to Native cultures. The study is a first of its kind, he says, and was conducted by the Pueblos themselves.
2: It really traces the ethnography of this cultural and sacred landscape from our present-day communities to great houses in Chaco, but also everything in between. All of humanity, the land and the resources, the animals, the water, all of those things have connection. That connection is maintained through the generations of those of us who are the practitioners.
1: Members of New Mexico's congressional delegation have also condemned the BLM announcement as a move to push for more oil and gas drilling. The All Pueblo Council of Governors has continued to invite Secretary of Interior Doug Burgum to visit Chaco Canyon and hold a consultation with Pueblo members, but he has not responded. For National Native News, I'm Jeanette Didios.
0: Across Canada, as of the weekend, there were nearly 900 wildfires burning from the Atlantic provinces to British Columbia. Northern Ontario is one of the regions that's been hardest hit. One Indigenous community there has been destroyed. And as Dan Karpinchuk reports, Indigenous leaders are calling on the federal government in Ottawa for more support.
3: At least one small First Nation in northern Ontario was burned to the ground by a devastating wildfire, one of nearly 200 alone burning in the province. Residents fled the Collins First Nation by boat, many having only a few minutes to gather some personal belongings. Helen Pavala is the chief.
4: It was just a matter of minutes before my members would have died.
3: Collins is only one of 10 communities, Indigenous and non-Indigenous, that have been evacuated as wildfires ripped through the region. The Collins First Nation is now in ashes, and its residents say they face an uncertain future. The Assembly of First Nations is calling on Ottawa for help, including financial support. Linda Debasigay is the Grand Chief of the Anishinaabeg Nation. She says when the wildfire first approached the community, the chief herself tried to contact government officials, but they said they were not aware of the fire.
5: And so had the community waited for the official emergency response activation, this would be a recovery mission at this point in time, which is unfathomable.
3: Debasigay says the community now needs accommodations, food, and especially a government committed to support rebuilding. One of the problems is that the Collins First Nation is not federally recognized as an official Indigenous First Nation. Debasigay says the Anishinaabeg Nation Grand Council, which includes 39 First Nations, does recognize it and is supporting members by providing accommodation, food, and clothing. For National Native News, I'm Dan Karpinchuk.
0: And I'm Jill Freitas.

0: From his album Alouette, that's the Quebec artist Les Louanges, also known as Vincent Roberge, with the song Correct. Alouette is one of 10 albums shortlisted for this year's Polaris Music Prize. I'm Jill Deacon, sitting in for Tom Power. There's lots more Q still to come.
1: The Department of Justice has an unprecedented directive under President Trump, retribution.
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1: How the department has prioritized cases seeking revenge. 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
4: Tom Hacksaw Coulson had a 2008 Ford Escape Hybrid that lived a previous life working in photo radar. 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
0: I'm Jill Deacon, in for Tom Power. You're listening to Q. There are plenty of ways to get to know an actor. You can ask about their latest project, their process, maybe their inspirations, or you could ask whether they'd rather run into a moose or a bear. For the last little while on this show, we've been asking some of your favorite actors some rapid-fire questions.

0: lot of disagreements and confrontations about attempts to fire agents. And, you know, Driscoll does his best for a period of time to resist those. But eventually it's Driscoll who's himself fired and ends up filing a lawsuit about the whole process.
1: How did Todd Blanche, who was like a personal attorney to President Trump, make himself indispensable to the president during that kind of interregnum between the two terms as president?
0: So Todd Blanche became Trump's lead defense lawyer while the president was out of office and while the president was fighting all these different criminal investigations and prosecutions into his conduct. So Todd Blanche ends up building out a small law firm of his own that's basically all in the business of defending Donald Trump. And in that role, he becomes very close to the former president and eventually future president. In large part, I would say, because Blanche is the lead lawyer at Trump's trial in Manhattan in 2024. And I cover that trial, and I will just tell you that this isn't unique to a trial involving a former president. Oftentimes what happens at trials is clients and their lawyers bond very intently when they are sort of in that proverbial foxhole together, when they're at the table day after day, hour after hour. And, you know, it's very stressful. It's a difficult situation for anyone on trial, but particularly, you know, when you're fighting, you know, a tough case, let's say. And, you know, I think there was a lot of trust developed over that time period. And so after Donald Trump gets elected, one of the people he trusts most in government to be part of his new administration is Todd Blanche. And I think what you've seen in the year and a half since the administration has begun, that the president repeatedly goes to and relies on Todd Blanche and has shown his trust in him in a way that goes well beyond most other senior officials in the administration.
1: Would you say the president had more trust in Todd Blanche than in Pam Bondi, who was fired last spring from her job as U.S. Attorney General?
0: Oh, definitely. I think in some ways, Todd Blanche has been running the department, you know, since he got there, even though his job title was Deputy Attorney General. I think there is a feeling of personal trust between Todd Blanche and President Trump. I also think, you know, one of the characteristics that I find really striking about this administration is I don't know that the public necessarily grasped just how different it would be to elect a president who had been a criminal defendant. As you mentioned, I've covered law enforcement for a very long time. I've covered a great, great number of trials over the years. And one thing that is very common to people who go on trial as defendants is many of them come out of that process, whether they win or whether they lose, many of them come out of that process very, very bitter at the government, at the prosecutors, at the agents and investigators. And that doesn't leave them. And I see a lot of that in Donald Trump's behavior as president. And I don't think the country necessarily grasped what it might be like to put a former criminal defendant into the most powerful job in the government. And I think now you're seeing what it's like.
1: There are, of course, still regular kind of unremarkable, unpolitical cases flowing through the Department of Justice. Will you explain how, in ordinary times, the process works to give any single U.S. attorney a great deal of prosecutorial discretion over which cases to pursue, which ones to set aside for lack of evidence or some other reason?
0: Absolutely. And I think it's really important to note here that there are many parts of the Justice Department that are continuing to do the job that they had before Trump became the president. In some ways, that's become harder because so many people have left. There's a human resources challenge here that is not really political. But a lot of places are continuing to do the job, whether you're talking about fighting drugs, fighting street crime, fighting other types of crimes. But the real, I think, overriding challenge for the department, and the thing that gets described to me by a lot of people who are there, is they really...

The Iran war is escalating with several U.S. service members killed and hundreds wounded over the weekend. Now Defense Secretary Pete Hegseth is heading to Congress looking for a $350 billion funding boost. That story on the next morning edition from NPR News.

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3: This is The World. I'm Marco Werman.
4: And I'm Carolyn Beeler. A little more than 30 years ago, a motley group of activists and musicians got together for a two-day music festival in San Francisco's Golden Gate Park. Fans were going to hear some great music, but concert organizers also wanted to raise awareness about what was happening in Tibet and their brutal struggle for independence from China. The event was billed as the Tibetan Freedom Concert. It was an event that was MTV ready, and the network was covering it live.
5: All-star show that today alone will feature the Beastie Boys, Red Hot Chili Peppers, Smashing Pumpkins, York, Tribe Called Quest, and more.
4: Music fans were all in, if not fully aware of the reason behind the music.
6: There's a lot of young people here that only came here for the music, but it's the message that they're hearing over and over and over again, and maybe it'll get them to think about what's going on in the world.
3: That first Tibetan Freedom Concert in San Francisco was such a success. New York City hosted the following year. Eventually, there were editions of the fundraiser in Washington, D.C., Tokyo, Amsterdam, Sydney, and Taipei. It was no easy task pulling these concerts together, but the organizers were motivated by the message they were sending out to the world. A new podcast called Freedom Needs a Soundtrack tells the story of how the concerts began, what they achieved, and their legacy. It's hosted by Aaron Potts, who co-founded the concerts. Aaron, thanks for joining us.
7: Thanks for having me.
3: Well, we're going to hear an excerpt from the first episode, really your backstory to launching the Tibet Freedom Concerts. But first, as I said, you co-founded these, and it was along with the late Adam Yauch of the Beastie Boys. Can you take us back to the mid-1990s and how the conversation around Tibet started with Adam? Like, how did you meet, and how did he come to understand what was happening in Tibet?
7: Yeah, I met him at a party, actually, in Kathmandu, in Nepal. It was a hard first meeting. I was not a fan of the Beastie Boys, but we got over that quickly. And, I started telling him why I was in Nepal, which was to learn Tibetan language and do human rights work. And he had just come back from trekking in the mountains, and he had met a group of Tibetans who were fleeing Tibet. They had escaped Tibet, and they were making their way to Kathmandu and eventually India. And I think that experience really affected him. He was asking a lot of questions about Tibet, about what was going on in Tibet, about Buddhism. And that's how our friendship began.
3: I mean, the fact that you were not a Beasties fan speaks to both of your deep interests and commitment to Tibet. Your own interest, though, in Tibet started in high school. And by your senior year, you were able to go and stay in a Tibetan refugee camp in Nepal. What was it that piqued your interest in Tibet and made you want to go there?
7: I first heard about Tibet because I was organizing a chapter of Amnesty International at my high school, and I had learned about Tibetan political prisoners who were nuns who were my age, so just teenagers, you know, and these young women, girls really, were imprisoned for their peaceful protests and for speaking up for freedom. And I also had a teacher at that high school who had previously lived in a Tibetan refugee camp teaching English. And so he told me a lot more about what was going on in Tibet. And I think the thing that really drew me in was the nonviolence.
3: I mean, one thing in your answer that stood out to me, it speaks to the power of a good teacher. And that teacher was the one who got you interested in traveling to that part of the world.
7: Yeah. My senior year, I was taking an anthropology class with him, and he wanted to go on a field trip to sort of learn how to be anthropologists and do field studies. He was suggesting that we go to Pennsylvania and live with the Amish because it was very close. And I, of course, blurted out, hey, let's go to Nepal to that Tibetan refugee camp you talk about. Everybody laughed because it was a ridiculous idea, but we ended up being able to go. And part of the trip to Nepal was staying in the Tibetan refugee camp. And that really made Tibet much more real and personal for me, that experience, you know, living in a home with a

0: 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Mostly clear tonight with a low around 85.
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2: Live from NPR News in Culver City, California, I'm Duane Brown. The U.S. Department of Defense says another service member has been killed in the war with Iran. It's also identified two other casualties from an Iranian attack in Jordan. NPR's Jane Araf has more.
3: Central Command says a service member was killed in a controlled detonation of an Iranian drone in the Kurdistan region of Iraq. And the Pentagon announced the names of two military personnel killed in an Iranian missile strike Friday on an airbase in Jordan. It said they were First Lieutenant Tyler James Feehan, 25, of Ava Beach, Hawaii. Private Isabella Gonzalez of Carrollton, Texas, died a day later. She was 19. Both were with Air Defense Artillery Regiments. The U.S. military says 17 service people have now been killed in the war with Iran. Iran says about 3,000 Iranians have been killed, many of them civilians. Jane Araf, NPR News, Amman.
2: That smoky haze continues to hover over parts of the upper Midwest as hundreds of wildfires burn out of control in Canada and parts of the western U.S. Forecasters warning more could be headed for the Great Lakes region and northeast this week. A new report from the National Academies finds it's very likely that climate change has increased the chances of extreme fire weather. Annabella Bonata is a climate scientist from the University of Waterloo in Ontario.
4: There are several things that lead to more wildfire, but what climate change is doing is drying out vegetation quicker. It's extending the wildfire season, and it's producing more of those hot, dry, windy days. And some wildfires, for example, in 2023, we had major ones in Quebec. Scientists found that those wildfires were 2 to 4 times more likely due to climate change.
2: In Canada, about 200 fires are still burning out of control. This is NPR. Israeli Prime Minister Benjamin Netanyahu is criticizing the International Criminal Court as well as New York Mayor Zohran Mamdani after canceling a planned trip to the U.S. this week. NPR's Emily Fang has the story.
5: In a statement, Netanyahu called the International Criminal Court, or ICC, a, quote, kangaroo court, and questioned its authority after its chief prosecutor was suspended after being accused of sexual misconduct by a former employee. Netanyahu also wrote that Mamdani is trying to, quote, divert attention. The ICC had charged Netanyahu and his former defense minister with war crimes and crimes against humanity in Gaza, but neither the U.S. nor Israel are members of the ICC. Netanyahu had been planning to travel to the U.S. this week, but he postponed after the late Senator Lindsey Graham's funeral was delayed to the end of July. Mamdani has said he is still researching whether he'd have the legal power to detain Netanyahu when he comes to New York for the United Nations General Assembly in September. Emily Fang, NPR News, Tel Aviv.
2: President Trump is hitting Canada with a new 50% tariff, citing disputes with the U.S. over alcohol, autos, and dairy products. Trump says Canada unfairly discriminated against U.S. companies and must be held accountable. Canada and China both imposed import duties in retaliation for Trump's previous tariffs. The new duties carry serious political and economic risks for the president. This is NPR.
6: From KEWC News, I'm Cisco Stargazer. If your child's entering high school, it's just about time to get them registered. Starting this week, the Yuma Union High School District will hold registration events at all 7 of its schools for the 26-27 school year. These events are separated by cohorts, so the senior registration event's on Thursday, July 23rd. For juniors, it's Friday, July 24th. Sophomores, Monday, July 27th, and for freshmen, Tuesday, July 28th. If your child's going to Vista, however, all those days are open. Now some other notes. If you've already filled out registration for your freshmen, the district says you don't need to fill out those forms again, but you'll still be expected to attend in-person registration to complete the final steps. Also, if you're registering siblings in other grades, you can bring them and register everybody at the same time. 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From KEWC News, I'm Cisco Stargazer.
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1: For KAWC News in Yuma, I'm Victor Calderon. Tuesday is Arizona's primary election, with some races to watch in Yuma. But first, what to do if you want to turn in your mail-in ballot, because it's too late to send it out. Early ballots may be returned at designated drop boxes throughout Yuma County, or at any vote center until 7 p.m. on primary election day Tuesday. On Tuesday, polling places will be open from 6 a.m. to 7 p.m. In Yuma, voters will choose a mayor and three city council members. Yuma Mayor Douglas Nichols is running for a fourth term. He says there is more to do for the city he loves.
2: The next 4 years is dedicated to planning the future. We've done a lot of great look-aheads with our fire department. The police department's doing that right now. We've done our roadways plan. We've done our parks and arts, trails and recreation plan. And now we need to get the rest of the department's looking forward 20 years, 30 years, and so that we can plan what the future looks like.
1: Mayor Nichols is being challenged by write-in candidate and political newcomer Carlos Adams.
3: I'm a little different in the sense that I come from a different time, a different generation. I feel that Mr. Nichols, he's done a great job managing the city, but the city's not the same city it was when he came into office. When he came into office, Yuma was known for people that were retired, older people. Now in this new generation, if we look into today's year, the median here is mid-30s. So we're a whole new generation, a whole new mindset than what was working for the last 12 years.
1: As for the Yuma City Council, there are three open seats, one incumbent, two newcomers on the ballot, and two write-in candidates. Yuma Council member Carol Smith is the only incumbent.
4: And my dad used to tell me all the time, you deserve to be at a table where decisions are being made. I still think there's a lot of public safety that we can address, the growth of them. We are, which is fantastic to see. We're headed in the right direction. So I would like to continue that work. I'd like to continue that advocacy. Housing, you know, affordable housing is an issue everywhere.
1: She's running on strengthening city services, including public safety. Ron Van Wy says why not vote for him.
5: I believe in making my decisions based off the information. And for instance, the spaceport. I'm still up in limbo on that because I have not gotten the information I need to make an informed decision. So data centers, the same thing. If we get data centers here, it might be coming through a pipeline of natural gas. So instead of electricity, natural gas might be resourcing those. So
1: Henry Valenzuela has received criticism from some voters online.
6: I've identified myself as an outsider, and when you're an outsider coming in and trying to make real change and you're not afraid to tell the truth and be upfront with how you believe about the actual policies that you want to implement, you become a threat. And unfortunately, the establishment sees me as a threat, and some of these accusations are coming directly from the people that are in charge.
1: There are two write-in candidates for Yuma City Council. Priscilla Ruelas is a younger candidate and political newcomer.
7: 79% of all farm workers in the entire state are based out of Yuma County. And so some of like the really hopeful work that I have is to bring both resources and opportunities for the farm workers that are feeding us every day, just not only here in Yuma, but all over the world.
1: Derek Egeberg says people deserve a better Yuma.
8: We need to manage every square foot of this city. How do we attract the right businesses in? How do we attract the right development in? But how do we also protect this amazing way of life like we talked about?
1: For KAWC News in Yuma, I'm Victor Calderon.
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18: This is All Things Considered from NPR News. I'm Elsa Chang.
19: And I'm Juana Summers. In India this morning, thousands of young people called for a revolution.
20: Bande!
21: Inqilab!
19: They clashed with riot police near India's parliament in one of the capital's worst confrontations in recent years. A note, you will hear sounds of tear gas and a panicked crowd. Here's NPR's Omkar Khandekar in New Delhi.
22: 17-year-old Mohammad Nasir is running from a cloud of smoke, tears streaming from his eyes. He says he was marching to parliament with hundreds of others when the police fired tear gas shells. Then he says the police caned their feet and their skulls. As we talk, a fresh tear gas shell assaults our eyes and nose, and Nasir disappears in the crowd. Scenes like these played out across central Delhi on Monday as thousands of protesters marched for the resignation of India's education minister Dharmendra Pradhan. They accused him of years of mismanagement of entrance exams for universities and government jobs. The questions for these exams were leaked ahead of the tests, which forced millions of students to retake them. This was an escalation of weeks of peaceful demonstrations by the Cockroach Janata Party, a satirical online movement turned real-world political force. It drew widespread support from millions of Indian Gen Zers, like Amit Goyat, a student who aspires to join India's bureaucracy one day. He says the government has stopped listening to the youth and started acting like dictators. Delhi police denied violence. Neither Prime Minister Narendra Modi nor the Education Minister has responded to today's clashes. But during an interview a few weeks ago, Pradhan compared the protesters to terrorists. Political analyst Bhanu Joshi says the government appears defiant because it doesn't want to set a precedent.
23: If you sack a minister under pressure, that would create a template. And this government has almost never conceded to protest.
22: Students like Amit Goyat say the protests won't end until their demands are met. And if the government refuses to listen, Goyat says they can vote them out too. Omkar Khandekar, NPR News, New Delhi.
18: Dallas hip-hop group Cure for Paranoia was the winner of this year's Tiny Desk contest with its song, No Brainer.
24: Me, I walk into the gallery like I deserve it all. I need tens and tens and tens from judges all across the...
18: But there were more than 6,000 independent artists who submitted to this year's contest with dreams of playing their own Tiny Desk concerts. And this week, on All Things Considered, contest judges are revealing the best entries all across a handful of genres. And today, NPR Music's Robin Hilton is sharing the best entries for folk and rock. Hi, Robin.
25: How you doing, Elsa?
18: I'm good. All right, so what have you got for us?
25: Okay, well, there were so many amazing entries that we could go with for folk and rock. It is a very big umbrella, but I want to start with an artist named Lily Talmers, and the song that she sent in is called The Big Idea. It is so playful. It's kind of deadpan. At some point, Lily Talmers sings, "What the hell's the big idea? People often go swimming,
0: what

0: while the skies are clear, waters continue to rise, posing threats to several areas near Nueces River.
1: Evacuations will continue in areas like Uvalde, where Nueces is one of four rivers that flow through and around the Uvalde area. We also remain concerned at this time for Cotulla, Tilden, and Carrizo Springs.
0: Abbott, who surveyed Kerr and Kendall counties today, says the damage looks worse than last year. So far in Kerr County, more than 135 homes sustained major damage or have been completely destroyed. More assessments will continue. For NPR News, I'm Blaise Ganey in Austin.
2: Well, the United Kingdom has a new prime minister, Andy Burnham. He replaces Keir Starmer, who was ousted by his own party, from London. NPR's Lauren Frayer has the story.
3: In his first speech as Prime Minister, Andy Burnham acknowledged that he is the seventh occupant of 10 Downing Street in a decade and said he wants to restore confidence in this country.
4: Britain needs to show the world that we can regain our stability once again.
3: He pledged to, quote, reindustrialize Britain, build more public housing, end what he called rough sleeping, homelessness, and announced plans Tuesday to address rising costs of living. His predecessor Starmer said he's giving Burnham his full support as he reverts to what they call a backbencher in Parliament. Lauren Frayer, NPR News, London.
2: Stocks finished mostly lower on Wall Street today. Oil and gas prices are back up again. The Dow lost more than 300 points. This is NPR. A federal judge has temporarily halted the proposed merger of Paramount Skydance and Warner Brothers Discovery. This pauses what would be the largest deal in Hollywood history, as NPR's Mandalit Del Barco reports.
5: The judge ruled in favor of the temporary halt while considering an antitrust lawsuit filed by attorneys general from 12 states, including California and New York. They're trying to block the $111 billion merger, which they argue is unlawful. Last week, California AG Rob Bonta's office argued in court that the deal would unfairly give too much power to the combined company Paramount and Warner Brothers, resulting in fewer movies and TV shows made, job losses at the studios, and higher prices for consumers. All of these are claims that David Ellison's company, Paramount Skydance, denies. It's asking that any litigation be settled by the end of September, when the company would have to begin paying fees of $7 million a day for any delay. Mandalit Del Barco, NPR News.
2: Well, the average cost at the gas pump has topped $4 a gallon once again after fighting between the U.S. and Iran intensifies. AAA says drivers in some states have been paying much more based on differing tax rates. California is paying the highest, with an average of $5.50 a gallon, followed by Hawaii with $5.42 a gallon. Global energy costs also being driven up by the war. This is NPR.
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11: 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I'm Juana Summers.
12: And I'm Elsa Chang. Health officials have yet to confirm the source of cyclospora in food. It has sickened thousands of people nationwide with diarrhea. The Food and Drug Administration initially said it found the parasite on a

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2: Mostly clear and quartzite tonight and breezy with the low around 86. Sunny tomorrow with a high near 109. Partly cloudy in Parker tonight with a low around 85. Mostly sunny tomorrow with the high near 108. And mostly clear in Yuma this evening with a low around 85. Gusts as high as 20 miles per hour. Sunny tomorrow with a high near 107.
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4: The president is able to do what the president wants to do.
5: The World Cup fever is over. Spain is the champion after a 1-0 win over Argentina. We'll revisit all the action.
6: For Monday, July 20th, this is All Things Considered from NPR News.
5: I'm Juana Summers.
6: And I'm Elsa Chang. Mourners gathered for the funeral of Nolan Wells as many questions linger about his death.
7: And I'm telling you, don't rush to judgment saying it was not racism, because we do not know.
5: And today, Andy Burnham became the 7th British Prime Minister in a decade, succeeding Keir Starmer.
8: We will take power out of here and carry it into every postcode in the land so that they can do more.
6: Those stories and more after this summary of